0: uranium that has to be taken out of Iran. There is still enrichment sites that have to be dismantled. There are still proxies that Iran supports. There are ballistic missiles that they still want to produce. Now, we've degraded a lot of it, but all of that is still there, and there's work to be done.
1: Nobel Peace Laureate Narges Mohammadi has been transferred to a hospital in Tehran more than a week after collapsing in prison. In a statement, her foundation said, quote, "We must ensure she never returns to prison to face the 18 years remaining on her sentence. Now is the time to demand her unconditional freedom and the dismissal of all charges," unquote. Over the weekend, The Guardian published an excerpt of her memoir, Smuggled Out of Prison, in which Mohammadi wrote, quote, "Authoritarian regimes do not always need an executioner's rope. Sometimes they simply wait for the human body to fail and then make sure no help arrives, or they create conditions in which death can come easily, helping it along by standing in the way of life-saving care," unquote. Mohammadi has been arrested 13 times, sentenced to a cumulative 31 years in prison and 154 lashes. She received the Nobel Peace Prize in 2023 for her advocacy against torture and the death penalty in Iran. The U.S. says it'll facilitate a new round of talks between Israel and Lebanon at the State Department's Washington headquarters Thursday and Friday. Israel and Lebanon reached a temporary ceasefire agreement in mid-April, but Israel continues to launch deadly attacks inside Lebanon. The Lebanese health ministry said Sunday Israeli attacks over just 24 hours killed 51 people, including two medical workers. Since March 2nd, Israeli strikes have killed nearly 3,000 people across Lebanon. 1.2 million people have been displaced. On Sunday, hundreds of people gathered to mourn at least eight members of a displaced Lebanese family who were killed when an Israeli airstrike hit the building they were sheltering in. Among the dead was a six-month-old infant. This is Abu Salah, who attended the funeral.
2: What would we say? What would we say about the massacres committed against those innocent people, those civilians, those pure believers who are holding onto the land? My mother-in-law, may God bless her soul, was holding onto the land, and her children were holding onto the land.
1: In Gaza, Israeli strikes killed at least three Palestinians, including the head of the criminal police force in Khan Yunis, Wassam Abdelhadi, and his aide. A separate strike killed one person and wounded two others in the Maghazi refugee camp in central Gaza. Israel has conducted near-daily attacks since the U.S.-brokered so-called ceasefire took effect last October. At least 850 Palestinians have been killed since then. This is Ali Musa Dababesh, who attended the funeral of the policeman.
3: Although the ceasefire came into effect several months ago, the occupation continues to target police officers in order to cause chaos amongst the people of the same nation. The occupation aims to create chaos and confusion within the Gaza Strip. This is its sole objective.
1: Israel's deported two activists who were abducted from a Gaza-bound humanitarian aid flotilla that was violently intercepted by Israeli forces in international waters late last month. Spanish national Saif Abukeshek and the Brazilian Thiago Avila were among 175 activists forced off their humanitarian aid ships at gunpoint during Israel's raid on the global Samud flotilla. Both men faced severe physical abuse, they said, while in Israeli custody, which their legal team said amounted to torture. This is Saif Abukeshek speaking after his deportation to Greece.
4: I left behind me thousands of Palestinian prisoners, children, women and men. I'm sure that the treatment I face is not compared to the suffering they are going through. The testimonies we hear of their torture, of their violation on daily basis. We have to continue mobilizing. We cannot forget the Palestinian prisoners.
1: In the occupied West Bank, thousands of runners competed in the 10th edition of the Palestine International Marathon on Friday, following a two-year hiatus due to Israel's assault on the Gaza Strip. Runners gathered outside the Church of the Nativity in central Bethlehem for the start of the race, while a parallel 5-kilometer race was held in central Gaza. Among those participating were amputees who lost limbs to Israeli bombs and bullets. A BBC-funded documentary titled Gaza, Doctors Under Attack, won Best Current Affairs Program at the BAFTA TV Awards Sunday, despite being dropped by the network last June. Channel 4 in the UK picked it up and aired it instead. The BBC pulled the film weeks before its scheduled broadcast. In a statement, the BBC had said, quote, "We have come to the conclusion that broadcasting this material risks creating a perception of partiality," unquote. Presenter Ramita Navai and Ben DePere, the executive producer of the documentary, blasted the BBC in their acceptance speeches.
5: We refuse to be silenced and censored, and we thank you. And we thank Channel 4 for showing this film.
6: We also wanted to dedicate this award to Jabba Badwan and Osama Al-Ashi, the two journalists on the ground who made this film for us. So I'd like a round of applause for them, please. Just a question to the BBC. Given that you dropped our film, will you drop us from the BAFTA screening later tonight? Thank you.
1: In the United Kingdom, the far-right populist Nigel Farage and his anti-immigrant party Reform UK made significant gains in local elections over the weekend as the Labour Party, led by Prime Minister Keir Starmer, took heavy losses. Results show Reform UK gained nearly 1,450 council seats and control of 14 councils, while the Labour Party lost nearly 1,500 councillors, leading some members of the parliament to call on Starmer to resign. The Conservative Party also suffered big losses, while the Green Party made gains, claiming hundreds of council seats and winning two mayoral elections. Nigel Farage is a chief architect of Brexit and an ally of President Donald Trump. He's repeatedly used racist language to attack immigrants and Muslims, while his former classmates may have accused him of racist and anti-Semitic bullying. We'll go to London after headlines for the latest on the British elections. Virginia's Supreme Court has struck down a congressional map drawn by Democrats just weeks after voters approved a statewide referendum changing the borders of Virginia's 11 congressional districts. The new map could have allowed Democrats to win an additional four House seats in November's midterm elections. Its defeat is a major blow to efforts by Democrats to counter redistricting by Republicans in other states, including Florida, Missouri, North Carolina, Tennessee, and Texas. Meanwhile, officials in Alabama have asked the U.S. Supreme Court for permission to throw out Alabama's congressional map, which has two majority black districts. Republicans are seeking to flip at least one of Alabama's two Democratic-controlled House seats. Alabama's emergency application came less than 2 weeks after the Supreme Court's conservative majority gutted the last remaining major provision of the Voting Rights Act in a 6-3 ruling. Internal documents obtained by the New York Times reveal the Board of Immigration Appeals, part of the Justice Department, rushed Palestinian activist Mahmoud Khalil's deportation case. Last month, the Board of Immigration Appeals ruled Khalil could soon be deported. Khalil's case was reportedly considered high priority even before the board officially received it. The decision to deport Khalil also came just 9 days after paperwork was submitted. Amaro Lopez, who was appointed to the board under President Biden and later fired under President Trump, told the New York Times, quote, "That kind of timeline is unprecedented. It's an insane turnaround, particularly for such a high-profile case on a novel legal issue," he said. At least three judges also reportedly recused themselves from the process. On social media, Mahmoud Khalil wrote, quote, "This story proves that the Trump administration's treatment of my case has always been corrupt and retaliatory. They put me through a sham immigration process while guaranteeing the outcome in advance," Mahmoud Khalil wrote. A Mexican couple held in an ICE jail was finally released and able to reunite with their 18-year-old son just a day before he died of cancer. Kevin Gonzalez was diagnosed with stage 4 colon cancer and died Sunday in Mexico. His parents, Isidoro Gonzalez Aviles and Norma Anabel Ramirez Amaya, had been arrested in April while trying to re-enter the U.S. to visit their dying son after the request for humanitarian visas was denied. On Thursday, an Arizona judge ordered the release of Kevin's parents from ICE custody. On Friday, they returned to Mexico. Hoping to reunite with their parents, Kevin Gonzalez flew to Mexico a week ago, where he had discontinued treatment. His father said, quote, "We managed to make my son's dream come true, to be with him again, to love him, to give him the love we could not give him during these months when he was not with us," unquote. The Pentagon says it's blown up another ship in the Eastern Pacific, killing two of its passengers and leaving one survivor. Once again, officials with U.S. Southern Command provided no evidence for their claims that the ship had been carrying drugs. Southcom says it notified the U.S. Coast Guard to begin search and rescue operations for the survivor. There's no word on the person's fate. Similar attacks by the Pentagon in the Caribbean and Eastern Pacific have reportedly killed 192 people. Legal experts say there are extrajudicial killings and are illegal under U.S. and international law. A CNN analysis finds U.S. military intelligence gathering flights are surging off the coast of Cuba. Since February, the U.S. Navy and Air Force have conducted at least 25 intelligence gathering flights off Cuba's coast, using the same surveillance aircraft active in the lead-up to the U.S. strikes on Iran. Russia and Ukraine accused each other of violating a U.S.-brokered three-day ceasefire. Ukrainian officials said Russian attacks killed three people and left many others wounded over the weekend, while Russia's defense ministry accused Ukraine of breaking the ceasefire more than 1,000 times. Ukrainian President Volodymyr Zelensky said his forces had responded in kind to Russian drone and artillery fire. On Saturday, Russian President Vladimir Putin told reporters he thought Russia's attacks on Ukraine were nearing an end.
7: The West promised assistance and then began fueling a confrontation with Russia that continues to this day. I think the matter is coming to an end, but it is a serious matter.
1: Putin's remarks came after Russia held Victory Day celebrations with a military parade that, for the first time in nearly two decades, featured no tanks, armored vehicles or other heavy weaponry after the equipment was prioritized for the front line in Ukraine. And in Hungary, Péter Magyar was sworn in Saturday to become Hungary's new prime minister, ending 16 years of Viktor Orbán's authoritarian rule. Magyar's pro-EU center-right Tisza party won 141 of 199 parliamentary seats last month in a landslide victory. The new Speaker of the Parliament ordered the EU flag restored to the facade of the Hungarian Parliament building after 12 years of absence. The Tisza party also held an all-day event called a System-Changing People's Festival. This is Hungary's new Prime Minister, Péter Magyar.
8: A magyar emberek arra adtak nekünk felhatalmazást.
9: The Hungarian people have given us a mandate to put an end to decades of drifting. They have given us a mandate to open a new chapter in Hungary's history, not only to change the government, but to change the system as well, to start again.
1: And those are some of the headlines. This is Democracy Now!, democracynow.org, The War and Peace Report. I'm Amy Goodman. We begin today's show looking at what's been described as a political earthquake in Britain. In local elections last week, the far-right Reform UK party surged in popularity while the Labour Party suffered heavy losses. The Reform UK party is led by Nigel Farage, who was the chief architect of Brexit, close ally of President Donald Trump. Farage celebrated his party's success.
10: But I think overall what's happened is a truly historic shift in British politics. We've been so used to thinking about politics in terms of left and right. And yet what Reform are able to do is to win in areas that have always been conservative. But equally, we're proving in a big way we can win in areas that Labour have dominated, frankly, since the end of World War One.
1: Calls are growing for British Prime Minister Keir Starmer to resign after his Labour Party suffered historic losses. This is Starmer speaking Friday.
11: Let me be clear, these are really tough results. I'm not going to sugarcoat it. And we have lost brilliant Labour representatives, people who put so much into their communities, so much into our party and our movement. And the voters have sent a message. about the pace of change, how they want their lives improved. And they was elected to meet those challenges, and I'm not going to walk away from those challenges and plunge the country into chaos. Well, they've sent a message that the change that we promised isn't being delivered in a way they can feel, and also, frankly, they're fed up with years of the status quo. But we were elected to deal with those challenges, and I'm not going to walk away from that and to plunge the country into chaos.
1: In a sign of the splintering of the British political system, the Conservative Party also suffered significant losses, while the Green Party won hundreds of council seats. We go now to London, where we're joined by the journalist and author Daniel Trilling. His new book is titled, If We Tolerate This, How the British Establishment Made the Far Right Respectable. Daniel, thanks so much for being with us. Why don't you start off by responding to these historic losses of the Labour Party?
12: Yeah, thanks, Amy. So, absolutely right. This has been a real disaster for the Labour Party. It wasn't quite as disastrous as had been predicted a few weeks ago, but they've sunk to new lows electorally around Britain. So, as well as losing hundreds of councillors in England, they lost very badly in the elections for the Welsh Parliament, which were happening at the same time. Labour has dominated Welsh politics for over a century, and they're now trailing behind the Welsh Nationalist Party, Plaid Cymru and Reform, who've come in second. But it was interesting to hear Nigel Farage's spin on what happened in that clip you played of him earlier, because, yeah, this is historic. Reform have made this huge advance, adding to their tally of council seats that they began to rack up last year in similar elections. But actually, in terms of vote share, they underperformed expectations a bit. So Reform got around 26, 27% of the vote overall. But they really benefited from this wider fragmenting of politics. We now have kind of four, five or even six party politics in the UK, depending on exactly where you live. Reform have benefited from that because they've kind of managed to concentrate that vote in areas where they were able to win lots of seats. But actually, this suggestion that Reform have completely kind of erased the distinction between left and right, I don't think is true. And I think Farage is putting that spin on things because Reform were really trying in this election to make bigger inroads into areas that the centre-right Conservative Party had traditionally been strong in, and they didn't really do as well as expected there. Where they did do well were in areas that voted to leave the EU in the Brexit referendum a decade ago, and where they've always had the attention of a certain chunk of voters. So I think it's the overall fragmentation that is the real story here.
1: So talk about, well, the title of your book, If We Tolerate This, How the British Establishment Made the Far Right Respectable. If you can talk about who Farage is and what he represents.
12: Yeah, so one of the big changes in British politics in recent years has been this very alarming and rapid rise of ideas and rhetoric associated with the far right. So, very strong anti-immigration rhetoric, attacks on supposed elites running the country and so on, things that will be very familiar to your viewers in the US from Donald Trump and his works. And that's really, the pressure there has really come from two sources. One of them is a lot of far-right activity outside the electoral system. We've had kind of big street protests and rallies and mob violence in some cases, attacking hotels that are being used to accommodate asylum seekers. And then we've had a lot of pressure from Farage's political party, Reform UK, who have been trying to shape some of these resentments and some of this anger into a right-wing populist political project of the kind that we're seeing in lots of different liberal democracies around the world at the moment. For Farage, this is just the latest stage in a kind of long political career where he's come from outside the mainstream right and has tried to make his brand of right-wing populist politics the leading force in Britain. So he was previously leader of the UK Independence Party, and via his leadership of UKIP, he played an instrumental role in
13: winning the Brexit referendum for the Leave campaign. He then formed another party called the Brexit Party after that to kind of push for the hardest exit from the EU possible. And Reform UK, the latest vehicle, in fact, it's a renamed Brexit Party. But what he's doing here is actually trying to build a political platform that will allow him and his party to win power in Westminster nationally. And the key themes that that's built on, you know, is heavily anti-immigration. And they make a real point of trying to kind of flex their muscles and show how ostentatiously cruel they're going to be to what they call illegal immigrants, which is a wide range of people living in the UK, some of whom have lived here for quite a long time. Earlier this year, one of Reform's big pre-local election announcements was that it wanted to create a British ICE. So that kind of tells you where they are on that. You know, they made that.
1: Now, Daniel, let me play a campaign ad from Nigel Farage.
14: I'm in Essex today, and this is the Bell Hotel in Epping. Now, you might remember these scenes being on national news last year. Anyone that comes illegally into Britain on a boat or in the back of a lorry will be detained and deported. But that's going to mean having to detain quite a lot of people who are here already. They should not be free to walk the streets. The policy is very simple. You vote for a Reform MP, you will not have a detention facility in your constituency. But if you vote Green, or those that support open borders in the world, that's where the detention centres are going to be. Equally, I could say the same of Labour and the Conservatives, because they've done nothing to stop it.
1: Daniel Trilling, your response.
13: Yeah, I mean, that kind of sums up what Reform are about. So, like I was saying before, you know, it's kind of making virtue of how punitive and cruel they're going to be to certain groups of immigrants, but also kind of directing that at their political enemies as well. You know, so this announcement, which Farage made a couple of weeks ago, was all about kind of stigmatising his opposition. So the Green Party, who have also kind of broke through from outside the mainstream by taking a kind of strong left-wing position. You know, he's trying to class as, you know, open borders fanatics. And I mean, what are they saying there? They're kind of threatening to use the power of the state, if they ever get hold of it, to intimidate their political opponents, you know, placing detention centres in areas that vote for parties that Farage doesn't like. You know, it's kind of punishing people for voting the wrong way and perhaps even trying to scare voters into not opposing him.
1: If you can also talk about, we see parallels here in the United States leading up to President Biden's defeat around Israel and Palestine. One of his top advisors, Wendy Sherman, now calling what's happened in Gaza a genocide. In Britain, you have Keir Starmer crackdown on Palestine Action, which they've called a terrorist organization. If you can talk about their positions here.
13: Yeah, I mean, first of all, I'd say kind of, you know, from having written about the far right for years and, you know, studied the history and so on, I think one thing that governments of the center should really avoid doing is kind of giving them the tools to play with, you know. So it's a real problem if governments of the center start kind of passing their own draconian authoritarian policies. And I think that's exactly what you've seen with the Starmer government in relation to the Palestine protests. You know, so this protest group that uses direct action, Palestine Action, was classed as a terrorist organization and banned, which as a result means that, you know, hundreds, if not thousands of peaceful protesters who have expressed their support for Palestine Action since the ban have also been arrested and are potentially facing criminal conviction just for expressing rhetorical support for that group. And, you know, much like in the US, I think these actions by the government have been in response to a huge amount of public anger. Obviously, Israel's war on Gaza, but what they also see is Britain's complicity in that war. So, you know, the UK is a strong military ally of Israel. When the Labour government came to power in 2024, they suspended a lot of arms sales to Israel on the grounds that there was a risk they could be used for human rights abuses, but actually carried on supplying certain key items like parts that could be used in Israel's F-35 fighter jet program. And so the government have really tried to just kind of contain dissent in a way that has alienated huge amounts of their core support. I mean, really, I think in these recent elections, much more pressing issues like the cost of living and rising fuel prices and so on were on voters' minds. But a lot of that support that would have gone to Labour previously, which has gone to the Green Party and to some of the other smaller parties, is also to do with anger over Israel and Gaza and the way that our government has responded to that.
1: I also want to ask you about rising support for the Green Party. This is the Green leader, Zach Polansky.
15: This is a historic victory. This is the first time the Green Party have ever won a directly elected mayor. And two-party politics is not just dying, it is dead and it is buried. And actually, whether it's here that Labour have been rejected or whether we're seeing around the country, it's very clear that the new politics is the Green Party versus Reform. My message to Keir Starmer is that he needs to go, but I don't think that's my message. I think that's the country's message. We've seen for a long time now his popularity has been going and he's lost the trust of the country. And to see a Labour minister today saying that they don't just respond to the mood of the country, they stick to the plan, I feels very misjudged. But it doesn't feel like a coincidence. That feels like the entitlement and the privilege that this Labour government have acted with every single day that they've been in office.
1: Daniel Trilling, your response.
13: So obviously Zach Polansky and the success of the Greens is the other big development in certainly in English politics, because obviously Scotland and Wales had elections, but there's a slightly different political setup in both those countries. The Greens, you know, they've been around for a long time in Britain, but Polansky was elected as their leader last year with a mandate to shift the party, you know, quite markedly to the left, to pursue what he calls eco-populism. So kind of attacking the centre of politics, but from the left this time, as opposed to Reform, who obviously come at it from the right. You know, the Greens have got strong positions on social and environmental justice. They also now take a very strong rhetorical stance in support of workers' rights. And, you know, they've now got this unprecedented opportunity to put some of their principles into action. They've won control of several local councils in London and other parts of the country. The big question, I think, is really, can they now follow through on this? You know, the Greens at the moment are untested. They've got a lot of goodwill from people who've lent them their votes. But I suppose the one question is, can they deliver what they promise? The other question is, you know, Britain at national elections has this first-past-the-post electoral system that does not really very fairly reflect the spread of votes in the country. That becomes even more complicated when you move, as we're doing now, from a two-party system to a multi-party system. So when we get to our next national election, the question is going to be, will there be an electoral force on the progressive wing strong enough to keep Reform out? And if there isn't a single force like that, how are these different parties, the Greens, Labour, Scottish Nationalists, Welsh Nationalists, who sometimes seem to hate each other more than they hate, you know, their opponents on the right, going to come together and collaborate in a way that will stop Britain going down what I think could be a very dark path?
1: I wanted to ask you before we go about another country, about Hungary. Over the weekend, Péter Magyar was sworn in Saturday to become Hungary's new prime minister, Magyar ending 16 years of Viktor Orbán's authoritarian rule. You've been writing about Hungary. Talk about the significance of this and the damage to the institutions of Hungary during this past 16 years, Daniel.
13: Yeah, I mean, I'll make a kind of self-interested point, first of all, as someone from Britain. I think it's a real lesson in why it's so important to prevent far-right populists from winning in the first place. Because as we've seen over the past decade or more in the case of Hungary, they can be very hard to dislodge from power once they're there. They can end up being pretty popular with the electorate that they try to appeal to. But in pretty much every case where a far-right populist has won power around the world, they have undermined institutions that are vital checks and balances on the democratic system. You know, if you think how often free speech is the kind of the watchword of far-right populists, I think in every single country where a government has been formed by far-right populists, free speech hasn't got any more free. In fact, it's got significantly harder to express dissenting opinions. And Magyar's victory shows kind of what's required, I think, to push back, which is like, you know, if you get to that stage, a broad coalition of people opposed to the far-right populist government. You know, Magyar is a right-wing conservative. His some of his positions won't be that different to some of Viktor Orban's, but he has taken this very strong stand against corruption, against the undermining of the liberal democratic system. And so lots of people who don't necessarily share his politics on many of the issues that he stands for have got behind that in a huge effort, which is why when I was talking about Britain before, I was stressing this need to kind of talk and think about coalitions that can be formed to keep the right-wing populists out of power.
1: Daniel Trilling, I want to thank you so much for being with us, journalist and author speaking to us from London. His new book is titled If We Tolerate This, How the British Establishment Made the Far Right Respectable. Coming up, we go to Washington, D.C. to speak with a Marine veteran who spent 5 days atop the Frederick Douglass Bridge to protest the U.S. and Israeli war on Iran. Stay with us.

0: Billy Bragg performing Why We Build the Wall in our Democracy Now! Studio. This is Democracy Now!, democracynow.org, The War and Peace Report. I'm Amy Goodman. We go now to Washington, D.C., where a former Marine reservist and father of two spent five nights on top of the Frederick Douglass Memorial Bridge to protest the war in Iran and artificial intelligence. Guido Reichstadter scaled the 168-foot arch of the bridge on May 1st. He continued to post to social media while he was on top of the bridge. In a social media post Tuesday evening, he said he'd run out of water and would head down, adding he expected to be going to jail for a while. In an earlier post, he wrote, quote, "One man on a bridge is relatively powerless, but the collective withdrawal of our obedience and support is capable of bringing a swift end to the regime and its wars. This nonviolent collective action is our greatest power, and it's the exercise of this power that those who rule fear more than any weapon. For the sake of the world, its children, and our future, let us build this power with each other, together," he wrote. This is not the first time Guido has climbed the Frederick Douglass Bridge in protest. In 2022, he spent 24 hours on the bridge to protest the Supreme Court decision to overturn Roe v. Wade. He's also a co-founder of Stop AI, a grassroots movement to disrupt artificial intelligence technology. After he ended his protest on the bridge, Guido was arrested and charged with unlawful entry, failure to obey an officer, and several other charges. Well, Guido Reichstadter joins us now in Washington, D.C. Welcome to Democracy Now! Explain what you did.
1: Good morning. Thank you for having me. It's great to be here. I think, like, most simply what I did was follow the call of my heart. I couldn't stay silent in the face of these ongoing acts of mass murder by the U.S. government in my name. And I felt like I had a duty to the truth, which is that we have the power to end these wars today. We, the people in whose name these murders are being committed, we've got the power and the responsibility to nonviolently withdraw our support, our cooperation from the system, from the regime, which is prosecuting these acts of murder in our name. And if we do that, we can end them. And that's actually, that's our right, it's our power, and I feel that it's our responsibility.
0: Can you, Guido, explain why you came to D.C. planning to attend a talk by Senator Bernie Sanders on the dangers of AI, of artificial intelligence, and

0: since ChatGPT was rolled out in late 2022, and the, you know, broadly the deep learning revolution, the whole field has really updated quickly and shortened their timelines for when that might be possible. And you know, the world's leading, most cited living scientists, engineers in the field, academics, all recognize that the development of that technology poses the risk of catastrophic harm, even including, you know, loss of control of advanced systems and potentially human extinction. So I moved to San Francisco in 2024 to begin social mobilization on that. That's actually what brought me to D.C. on Friday, or on last Wednesday.
1: Was that a part of your protest? Was it both issues, both AI and the U.S.-Israeli war in Iran?
0: Yeah, I mean, absolutely. There's so I put it out in the first post that I put on social media when I got on the bridge that was identified those. There are really three. One is the ending the war, removing the Trump regime from power, and an urgent warning to our society about the potential imminent arrival of a kind of point of no return beyond which we'll be consigned to these catastrophic effects from AI. And, you know, I care about the society in which I live. I've got two children, and I care about the world. And I feel that I have that responsibility to warn the people that I care about a danger that is recognized by, you know, the people who are closest to the development of this technology. And it's coming on fast. And this is, you know, a lot faster than maybe is recognized. And it's great that Senator Sanders held that discussion between academics in China and the United States about the need for global treaty coordinating to stop the development of really dangerous systems. But we need to treat it like an emergency. And that means more than talks. It means action.
1: You were raised as a evangelical Christian, a conservative household. Talk about how that informed what you did.
0: Sure. You know, that's what led me, that's part of what led me to join the Marines right out of high school. And it's also, you know, when I was confronted in university with the reality of American intervention, the history of American intervention and power imperialism in the world, it's what made it also possible, I think, or easier for me to reject that and say, no, this isn't right, which is what I did in 2003 when, you know, in the run-up to the Iraq war. Well, in fact, I refused to deploy to the Iraq war and resigned, you know, essentially refused to deploy, said, I'm not going to go fight this war. And you can either let me go or you can send me to jail. But you can't force me to do what's wrong. And that's what I went up on the bridge to do as well, to say, you know, to the people of my country, it's like what's being done is wrong. And we have to stand up against it and not accept it. And, you know, if we do that in mass, collectively, we have the power to stop it.
1: What do you face right now, Guido, in terms of charges? And do you feel that your protest was a success?
0: Oh, yeah, absolutely. So I have currently one federal charge, unlawful entry, and a D.C. charge of failure to obey. And I'm also facing charges in San Francisco for nonviolently blocking the doors of OpenAI, one of the leading frontier AI companies. You know, for me, the important thing was doing what's right, doing what I felt I had to do. And I was able, you know, even just trying to do it is the success, right? Thank God I was able to make it to the top and to, you know, go through that action. But doing what's right is the success. Choosing to do what's right and accepting the consequences is the pivotal thing. That's the pivotal decision that everyone has to make. And if we can make that's what's successful. But broadly, I think it has

0: it has motivated, inspired people even around the world. I've gotten messages from, you know, hundreds of folks.
1: Finally, Guido, I asked you about AI and about the war in Iran. Do you connect the two, the whole question of the use of AI? Looking at Michael Clare's comments, artificial intelligence played a major role in selecting targets for attack during Operation Epic Fury, the U.S. air and missile campaign against Iran that began February 28th. Your final comment in these last 30 seconds.
0: Yeah, absolutely. You know, it was not only used as a weapon of war, it is being developed as a weapon of war, but also as a tool for the advancing fascist movement to surveil and control the society, which makes war possible and makes resistance more difficult. So, and we should expect that as AI systems grow in capability in the future, if this is not stopped, it will destroy democracy and it will probably destroy the world. Then we've got a responsibility to stop it. If we care about the people we love and the society we live in and our children and their future, we've got to make sacrifices and do what's necessary, even if it's uncomfortable.
1: Guido Reichstadter, I want to thank you for being with us. Co-founder of Stop AI, father of two, he scaled the Frederick Douglass Bridge in Washington, D.C. last week to protest the war in Iran, and AI remained on the bridge for 4 days and five nights, a former Marine reservist. Coming up, the prominent biotech entrepreneur, Rami Elghandour. He had been selected by Rutgers University to address this year's graduating class of engineering students, but then the school canceled his speech, they said, over his social media posts on Israel and Palestine. Stay with us.

0: Landed by Sophia Shirai. This is Democracy Now!, democracynow.org. I'm Amy Goodman. In New Jersey, Rutgers University has abruptly withdrawn its invitation to a prominent biotech entrepreneur and alum to speak at its engineering school convocation. Rami Elghandour, a 2001 alum of the engineering school, had been scheduled to deliver a graduation address at Rutgers' New Brunswick campus May 15th, but his invitation was canceled over what the university said were complaints about a social media post on Israel-Palestine. Two unions of educators at Rutgers University issued a joint statement condemning the university's decision to cancel the speech, calling it politically motivated suppression that, quote, reflects a broader pattern of universities applying a Palestine exception to their stated commitments to free speech, unquote. Elghandour is also executive producer of the Oscar-nominated film The Voice of Hind Rajab, about the killing of a Palestinian child and her family in Gaza, along with paramedics who tried to rescue them, and the film American Doctor that premiered earlier this year at Sundance Film Festival, the film following three doctors who go to Gaza to volunteer. Rami Elghandour joins us now in New York. Thank you so much for being with us. Talk about what happened.
1: Thanks, Amy. It's a pleasure to be here. I appreciate the opportunity. I was invited by Rutgers in December of 2025, principally because of my student engagement. I do a lot of student engagement as an alum with Rutgers University, and I love the students and spend a lot of time with them. I actually did a fireside chat with this dean that issued me that invitation in December, in March, in early March, I believe. And then a couple of weeks ago, about 2 weeks before I was set to give the graduation address, I received the call that I was disinvited.
0: Why?
1: As you shared, it was very vague. There was no specifics. I asked for specifics. It was to quote the dean that my social media posts oppose the beliefs of a few students. I asked how many students. He said a few. A few to me sounds like maybe five or so. So it seemed unbelievable to me that for a class of 1,000 students, that a handful of students having complaints would lead to this outcome. And look, I am obviously a big proponent of free speech, but disagreement is not harm. Having a different point of view is not harming these students in any way to lead to this sort of outcome.
0: I want to ask you about your background. You were alum of Rutgers, and then talk about what you went on to do.
1: Sure. Yeah. So I graduated from Rutgers in 2001 with a degree in electrical and computer engineering. I worked for 5 years as an engineer. I then went on to business school at Wharton Business School in Philadelphia. From there, I got into venture capital and moved to the great state of California, where I was in venture for about 5 years as well. I then joined my first startup. I built that startup from about 30 to 1,000 people, took it public on the New York Stock Exchange, was there for about 7 years. I then left, I took a couple of years off and joined my most recent company, Arcelix, where I'm chairman and CEO. And for that organization, I ran it for the past 5.5 years. We were just acquired by Gilead for $7.8 billion. And we make a cancer therapeutic that is what I believe to be the best therapeutic option ever developed for multiple myeloma.
0: And so has Rutgers courted you through the years?
1: Of course. I feel like I am the poster child for Rutgers School of Engineering. I've made a lot of my degree. I get asked all the time, is an engineering degree valuable given what I do today? And it's absolutely valuable. And I'm so proud of Rutgers, and it's really just been heartbreaking to go through these last couple of weeks.
0: It's interesting that Rutgers has dealt with some student complaints over your invitation versus what happened with another event just last month. In April, the Rutgers chapter of Students Supporting Israel invited a former soldier from the Israeli Defense Forces who'd served in Gaza last year to come to campus despite protests by pro-Palestinian and Muslim and Arab groups and a petition signed by over 7,000 people of the Rutgers community demanding the event be canceled. The event took place as planned.
1: Yeah, I mean, look, I think if I had to summarize this entire dialogue around Israel and Palestine, I would summarize it using the word false equivalency. And it's a false equivalency across a couple of different metrics. The first one is on free speech. So on the one side, we talk about these cancellations. I've seen a lot of these articles online about my speech was canceled and there was a speech canceled at GW Law. But that speech was not canceled. That speaker actually withdrew. I'm actually an alum of the School of Engineering. That speaker was not even a law graduate, let alone had any association with Georgetown. So it seems like there's one on one side, actual free speech. On the other side, not so much. Let's talk about America. America First on the one side. I've never heard a pro-Palestine advocate ask for one penny for Palestine. On the pro-Israel side, we're constantly asked, not even asked, demanding unlimited funding and political cover. So I keep hearing this sort of like false equivalency, like, oh, both sides are kind of the same. They're not the same. And then lastly, from a principal's perspective, on the Palestine side, we are advocating for equality. On the pro-Israel side, Israel is the only country in the world that still automatically and systematically prosecutes children in military court. They just passed a law that legitimized or passed the death penalty only for Palestinians, for one ethnic minority. So, look, you asked about my background, Amy. I'm a CEO who made their career by being in the details. I constantly hear that, you know, there's sort of two sides to this issue, and there are two sides, but they couldn't be more starkly different.
0: What would you have said in your speech?
1: I really was talking about the journey that got me here. You know, a lot of the student engagement I do, the one question they ask me is, how did I manage to be as successful as I've been without compromising my beliefs and my values? So I go mostly through my career arc. And the two things I focus on being yourself and choosing kindness as a way to lead.
0: And do you get pushback at Arcelux for your views?
1: I do not. I have friends as well as colleagues that are of all different races, ethnicities, including Jewish friends and colleagues. And at Arcelux itself, I have had no issues. I've had multiple attempts from outside of Arcelux to cancel me or silence me over my speech and my time there as CEO, but never from within the company.
0: On April 20th, Congressmember Ro Khanna wrote on social media, "The free ride is over. Israel has a $45 billion defense budget. I am Team America," Khanna wrote. You replied to the post writing, "Forget a free ride. They've committed genocide. They're running dungeons where they train dogs to sexually assault prisoners. Weapons embargo is the absolute minimum. Sanctions and diplomatic isolation are beyond justified. This will sell them. Weapons won't fly," unquote. On Sunday, Democracy Now! Reached out to Rutgers to invite a representative to join us on the show or send us a statement on why your speaking invitation was rescinded. Rutgers sent us the following statement, quote, "In response to objections from students regarding Mr. Elgandor's social media posts, including one that shared an inflammatory claim, and following the dean's own discussions with Mr. Elgandor that raised concerns about whether the event and his remarks would remain consistent with the celebratory nature of the occasion, the School of Engineering decided to rescind the speaking invitation for the school convocation." Interestingly, today, the New York Times columnist Nicholas Kristof has a new article out headlined "The Silence That Meets the Rape of Palestinians." In it, Kristof writes about a Gaza journalist detained by Israel in 2024. Nicholas Kristof writes, quote, "On one occasion, he said he was held down, stripped naked, and he was blindfolded and handcuffed. A dog was summoned. With encouragement from a handler in Hebrew, he said the dog mounted him. He tried to dislodge the dog, he said, but it penetrated him." Kristof goes on to write, "Other Palestinian prisoners and human rights monitors have also cited reports of police dogs being coached to rape prisoners," unquote. Kristof's piece links to reports from BBC, Al Jazeera, and Middle East Eye. Your comments on what has been cited?
1: Yeah, I mean, first of all, I just want to be clear that Rutgers never shared that with me. So it is dishonest at this point to come out and point to this tweet when I repeatedly asked what the source of this disinvitation was. And they said they never even reviewed my social media, let alone had a specific tweet to point to. And you can verify that in that their initial statement to the Associated Press said that, said we hadn't reviewed anything. And now, after drawing a lot of fire, they decided to point to something. The second thing I'll say before I get to the human rights issue is that the idea that as a public company CEO, I'm just tweeting willy-nilly things that are not verifiable is just farcical and laughable. So it's an embarrassing position for the university to take. The third, though, and the most important of these, is how morally bankrupt can you be to read that tweet and have your concern be the content of the tweet rather than the accusations in it. And the fact that Palestinians are systemically not believed, despite the overwhelming evidence, as I talked about, in this false equivalency dynamic of rape, murder, prosecution. I mean, we are talking, forget the genocide in Gaza. Forget the terrorism in the West Bank. Save the Children, one of the most prominent organizations in the world, says that half of the children abducted by Israel are sexually assaulted. What are we talking about? Like, how is this still a dialogue in this country? And this is maybe the most disturbing thing I have ever heard.
0: 5 seconds.
1: Yeah. Sorry, this is the most disturbing thing I have ever heard with respect to this sexual assault by animals.
0: I thank you for being with us, Rami Elghandour, biotech entrepreneur, scheduled to deliver a graduation address at Rutgers, but his invitation was canceled. He's executive producer of the Oscar-nominated film, The Voice of Hind Rajab. I'm Amy Goodman. Thanks for joining us.

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Hello and welcome to Train of Thought. My name is Rob Tobias. Today I'm dedicating the show to the music of Dave Mason, the English singer, songwriter, and guitarist who recently passed away at the age of 79. He was a founding member of the band Traffic, played on the first two albums before moving to Los Angeles, where he was part of the Laurel Canyon scene and launched a solo career in 1970. The Dave Mason album that really hooked me was called Head Keeper, released in 1972. It included live versions of hits like Feeling All Right and Pearly Queen, which I'll get to later in the show. But I'll start with the more acoustic gem from the Head Keeper album, Here We Go Again. Enjoy.

Continuing on with this tribute to Dave Mason with Only You Know and I Know, one of his signature songs that was first released in 1970 on his debut solo album Alone Together. It's also a hit for Delaney and Bonnie, a group Mason toured with.

Dave Mason is probably best known for his song Feeling All Right, which first appeared on a Traffic album. Joe Cocker then made a cover of it, and it was a hit. Mason released it on his Headkeeper album with a live version, along with the song Pearly Queen, also a Traffic song.

Nicole Taylor, I am not the middle-aged guy sitting in this coffee shop playing chess and playing games with words.

Here now is a special item of news from the JBC newsroom. Entertainer and reggae star Bob Marley is now patient in the University Hospital after receiving gunshot wounds during...

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1: 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I'd like to take this time to read you the Riot Act. So here it is, the Riot Act. 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God save the king. You've now been read the Riot Act. 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
0: And here we sit again on a Thursday night, so excited to continue our top 50 countdown. Last week, Dan and I made it through number 42, and tonight we're going to pick up with number 41 and keep on going up the list. We just discovered that in these 30s, there's not a single song on this list that we're playing tonight, which both of us had on our lists. That's pretty incredible.
1: Yeah, and it really speaks to the number of great Dylan songs.
0: And we welcome all you folks who are out there listening across the world, perhaps, and definitely here in Eugene. I sure hope some of the students in the Dylan class are listening tonight. We're playing songs for you. You're going to be surprised at some of these songs you hear. Of course, they're in the toward the bottom of our list because we're still working our way up. But some of them might be your favorite song. But we're ready to go with number 41.

0: Black Diamond Bay from the 1976 album Desire.
1: Number 41, and we're going to zoom on up from there. We got a tie at
0: 39.
1: At 39, yeah. I guess we skip one. I gave it a certain score. Daniel didn't score it at all. Daniel
0: didn't make my list.
1: Daniel gave the other one a certain score, and I didn't score it at all. But they're both great songs, whether they're in our top 50 or not.
0: Yeah, and they're an interesting contrast to the first one we're going to play is Never Say Goodbye, and it's really quick. It's in, it's out, and it's very moving.
1: And it's powerful lyrics.
0: Mm-hmm. And positively, 4th Street is kind of stays on its theme a little bit more. Kind of just...
1: Yeah. And its theme is pretty clear. You might know the last couple of lines. Sing along if you dare.
0: And here you go in our top 50 list of Bob Dylan's greatest songs.

0: Two more songs from our top 50 countdown, tied at number 39. And, yeah, some of you knew the end of that song. It's one of Dylan's great hate songs.
1: Well, you know, I don't think it's a hate song. We talked about that last time we played it. I think it's a focused anger. But, you know, so be it. That was positively 4th Street, a single that was released in 1965.
0: Not on any album, except some of the collections.
1: And before that?
0: Never Say Goodbye. You're beautiful beyond compare, so beautiful to me. Yeah.
1: That was from the 1974 album Planet Waves. The band on that was The Band.
0: The Band, the only album they did together from the studio, of course, around that same time, was The Big Tour, and a live album came out from that.
1: Well, now we come to a special moment for me. This is our 38th ranked song, and it's Can't Wait. But it's not the Time Out of Mind version of Can't Wait.
0: So you're going to have to listen really carefully to hear these lyrics, which are pretty incredibly...
1: revealing.
0: Yeah.
1: They're very revealing. You know, Dylan, I think rightfully, is often identified as rewriting his lyrics to remove a lot of information or expressions that might be a little too self-revealing. But this is a very revealing song.
0: So you have to wonder what his process was. He'd sit down to write a song and spill out all this stuff straight from his gut, and then he'd rethink it before he recorded it for the album, for perhaps obvious reasons.
1: Mm-hmm. So let's listen to it, and then maybe we'll chat a little bit about it.

0: The open heart version of Can't Wait.
1: My hands are cold. The end of time has just begun. I'm getting old. Anything can happen now to anyone. Very self-revealing, real mature statement of someone who's becoming aware of their mortality and the mortality of people around them.
0: Yeah. And that's not the version that's on the album.
1: Nope.
0: Changed it.
1: Well, we've got a two-way tie coming up for ranking number 36.
0: I put Isis, and Dan put...
1: One More Cup of Coffee.
0: Both great songs, but...
1: Both off the same album. Wanted to give a quick shout-out to Noel, if you're listening tonight. Want to say hello to my dear friend Noel. This song is for you.

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3: Hi, and welcome to The Art of Relating. I'm your host, Zach Schwartz, and we are going into installment number 14, which is the second week, talking about addictions. I'm a psychologist out there, but in here we're learning a system together for effectively interacting in a humanistic way. It's very efficient and it's very successful if you can integrate the patterns and concepts that we discuss. Remember, insight alone won't get you there. You have to internalize, get it into the habits of how you think, and you have to integrate, get it into the habits of how you behave. That takes work on your part as well as mine. Remember, if you have questions about the show or comments to add, please write me at zach@kepw.org, and I will share those questions and answer them during the next show. And also remember, you can visit DynSkills, DynSkills.com for books and trainings and workshops and more materials for helping you to internalize and integrate these concepts and skills. We're going to begin, as we always do, with grounding, because I think you should start everything you do with grounding. Grounding, centering, finding your free will, all one and the same, relaxed and centered. So your bottom half is your base, connects you to the ground, make it solid, make it strong. Open your joints and muscles so you're connected to the earth. The top half of your body, relaxed, but hold a shape that says, I have some power, I have some value, I have some confidence. Centered, but relaxed. And whenever you relax muscles, you let the energy or the chi flow through. And grounding is about letting any stored energy flow to the earth and connecting you to it. Then breathe. Two grounding breaths. Fill both chambers, bottom and top. Let it all go. A couple of those. And then shake out the kinks. Go to the places you chronically hold tight. Could be your neck or your hands or your jaw. And make sure it's not locked and that the muscles are as relaxed as you can get them. And finally, self-talk. And remember, your self-talk for grounding includes relaxers, affirmers, and unhookers. So first I say to myself, chill out, calm down. Then I say to myself, I'm a good person, I'm doing the best I can, I have value, two of those. And finally, and the trickiest part, is unhook. You want to step out of your, what I call, ego movie, and just be the consciousness of your soul for a minute. So some people just say it's not worth it, or it's no big thing. Other people say, I'm just a speck living on a speck. I'm only on the earth for a second. To learn some things is all I'm going to keep. Whatever helps you to unhook, step out, take a moment's pause to help you to ground. And also remember, you have the right, one of your five interpersonal rights, to space, which means you may pause an interaction almost all the time, and that should be respected so that you can ground. So when you notice yourself feeling any tension or getting buttons pushed or notice that in any of the people in any interaction, it's non-judgmental, it's go to neutral corners, it's call time, and take a moment to step back and ground yourself before you continue to interact. Now, last week we started talking about addiction, because addiction is something that has a deleterious effect on the art of relating, causes people who are addicted to be dishonest, to feel weak, to be pulled, to be powerless, to be controlled by patterns of behavior that mostly they know are destructive or cost them more than they profit them. So we thought spending a couple of weeks on addiction would be useful. And we talked about the use, abuse, and habituation and addiction to anything that has coping value or carries power. So it doesn't have to be drugs. It could be money. It could be sex. It could be being taken care of. It could be a lot of things that all have an addictive potential. At any given moment, there are people who are using a substance. There are people who are abusing a substance. That means harm is being caused to their coping system by the use of that thing. There's habituation, which is a pattern of behavior, and you can learn, and we talked about impulse control as a way of practicing and installing mechanisms that help you to get out of habitual patterns and to establish new and more constructive ones when that's called for. And then there's addiction. And addiction literally means to me, I can't cope without that item. So I have to have it. And when I have to have it, it tends to control me. I have to do whatever I have to do to maintain it or get it. An example I used in a relationship was someone promising their partner they won't do cocaine anymore when they're already habituated or addicted to the substance. And that promise can't be kept. You can't promise you'll control something that you don't control. And so they get caught in the lie, or that hurts their trust because they promised they wouldn't. But when you think about what addiction means, they're going to say whatever they have to say. If they need their partner and want their family and they need the drug and have to have it, then when they're forced to make a choice, they will naturally tend to lie about what they're going to do about the substance. It's not their intent to lie. It's just not a recognition that that behavior is out of control. So the way I look at it, stepping out of an addiction, recovering from an addiction, involves two sort of major paths. One is to break the habit of use by cutting availability, by establishing a clean house, by having a phone list, by going to support groups. I am reinforcing my desire to not use. Cutting availability never makes it impossible to find the drug, but it does give you time at least to think, a chance to ground before it happens. If there's cocaine, say, downtown, I have a chance to think about what I'm doing before I go and get it. If it's sitting on the coffee table in front of me, I have almost no chance to think about it, and obviously much more likely to use it that moment. Impulse control we talked about, discovering your early warning system, making plans and practicing those plans about what to do when relapse seems imminent or as early as possible, when you notice you're in the process of danger of moving back toward the substance or back toward the thing you're addicted to. That's as far as we got last week, but this week I want to talk about the other part of approaching addiction, which for me is rebuilding in a healthier way your coping system. And your coping system is all the ways, all the things, external and internal, that you use to get your needs met and get your desires met and have a healthier, happier life. all of those things, almost everything in your lifestyle, is part of your coping system. And developing a healthy coping system where that's broad as possible, that gets the job done, that meets your needs, is the goal of this kind of work. So a coping system breaks into what I call external elements and internal elements. External coping elements are all the things outside of yourself that can help you meet those needs. Everyone has needs, everyone has desires, everyone has stress. Sometimes getting those needs met can be frustrating or insufficient. We all develop ways to cope

They can be strong when you're weak. They're measurable and easy to understand. The tough thing about external elements is that they're temporal. Everything that starts stops. Everything you have, you eventually don't have, can be replaced with other things, but those things too are temporal. So we get attached to coping with certain external elements, and then those elements are not available, and that creates a hole in my coping system, which sometimes is very difficult to replace. So they're easy to count, they're easy to define, but you have to deal with their temporalness, with their temporary energy that they come and they go. And it's nice to have a coping system that's broad enough and strong enough that you can get needs met multiple ways, which creates a kind of independence. And when you're independent, you have more personal power, power to negotiate with a partner, power to set boundaries that protect you. Power and independence are very linked together, and independence is very linked to having multiple ways to get your needs met within your coping system. Now, you also have internal coping elements: your sense of identity, your sense of purpose, your sense of humor, your ethics, your values, your intuition, what's inside of you that helps you cope. And the good thing about internal coping elements is that they're not temporal. You can take them to the grave with you. You can keep them forever if you wish. You don't have to change them if you don't want to, and you don't have to lose them. That's up to you. The tough thing about internal elements is that they're hard to define. If I ask a person how much money they have in the bank, say, they can tell me. If I ask a person what their sense of identity is, they kind of cock their head and look at me, and they're not sure how to answer and not sure what I mean by that, or a sense of purpose. These things are not as concrete, not as objective. They're harder to get a handle on, but they're absolutely worth having, and they keep you strong anytime, even when the externals are weak or not available. So one exercise that you can do with all this is make yourself a map of your coping system. It'll kind of look like a archery target, like concentric circles, rings to a center. And if you put your name at the center, something that marks your ego, then you can start to fill in items. The more centralized an item, the more important it is and more lasting it is within your coping system, its coping value can be the highest. I save the first two rings for my internal elements, my sense of spirit, my sense of consciousness, my sense of purpose, my sense of identity. Things like that tend to go in my inner two circles. When I get to circle number three, I start to add the most important external elements. Could be my spouse or my occupation or career, my home, my children. Next ring out, I might put organizations I belong to, or social activities, or hobbies and pastimes. As I get out to the fifth or sixth ring, even say going fishing with my kid would be considered a coping activity, because it helps me relax, it gets me away from work, it supplies a little bit of food to the household for several reasons. Even an activity like that has coping value. So then, by looking at your map of your coping system, you can kind of see what's most important to you, what needs work, where you would add an item or two. Again, your goal is to get your needs met and your desires met as much as possible with a multiplicity of coping elements, so you don't become too reliant on any one. Now, notice that each item in my coping system has a certain, what I call, coping value, which is the amount that it helps me cope with my life and support myself, minus what it costs me to have that item. Nothing's free, my mother used to say. And so every

0: coping element has a price. For example, I have a truck, and the truck is part of my coping system. And the truck helps me by carrying lumber and groceries and commuting me to work and giving rides to my families. And I use it every day to help get my needs met and help do what I want to do. And that's part of its coping value. But it also takes maintenance and money, and there are accidents and things break and there's gas. And so it costs me something to have that truck. Now, as long as the coping value of the truck is positive, that's to say it helps me more than it costs me, then I tend to want to keep the truck in my lifestyle, in my coping system. If it starts to cost me more than it helps me, then I start to question whether I should keep the truck or replace the truck or do something else to get those needs met because it's costing, in all ways, too much. Of course, one of the problems with addiction is that the longer I'm addicted to something, I need it for how it helps me cope, but the cost keeps getting higher and higher. The cost of the substance, the cost to my health, the cost to my family, the cost to my career. So I experience a deterioration in other parts of my coping system and in the strength of my coping system, yet I'm habituated enough and addicted enough that I can't imagine not using what I'm addicted to, not being able to put it down. I get stuck with a rising cost and a weaker coping value. And that, of course, leads to a very destructive future if I don't do something about it. Interestingly enough, if my experience with doing groups, recovery groups, therapy groups with addicts, is that when I ask them what the coping value of the substance is, they will tell me about the coping cost, how it's hurting them, why they should stop. But I'm really asking them the opposite question, to identify how it helps them cope. By reducing social anxiety, by giving them energy, by stopping their pain, etc. And if they can recognize what needs were being met by the use, then they can start to build appropriate coping structures to replace that thing they're addicted to and find a healthier, better way to get those needs met. Now, a common term these days is the term codependence. A codependent person might be postured to be addicted to their partner. They have no real sense of identity or purpose or their own world, without having their partner to serve and meet the needs of. I should pause there and say that a lot of people use the term codependent. But let me give you a clear, from one psychologist's point of view, definition of what it is. Now remember, and we've talked about this at least once before in these last 14 segments of The Art of Relating, your reality is different than mine. My reality is built of maps that I've made of my experiences, and by the definition of how a map gets made and what a map is, each of our maps of even any one experience is different, and our experiences are different. And our collection of maps is the world that we live in. So each of our worlds is different. So if I get into a relationship like with my spouse, we are bringing two worlds together and joining forces to create a home, to meet each other's needs, to raise children, to make money, all of those things that go into what's included in a primary relationship. But we're bringing two worlds together. And in a healthy relationship, there's a balance of assertion and consideration. When I'm being assertive, I am making sure that my world gets respected. Remember, one of the rights is the right to perception and respect. And I have to get consideration from my partner, for the reality is I've constructed it in my head, and she also needs that same consideration. So when I'm being assertive, I am making sure my partner understands how I'm seeing things, and I'm making sure that a respect for how I'm seeing things is included in the decisions that we make together. That's all part of being assertive. The other part of the relationship is called consideration, and that's making sure that my partner's world is understood and included in negotiations. So even on a trivial thing, relatively trivial, if I say, well, what do you want to have for dinner? And she says, I don't care, whatever. It's hard for me to consider her desires or her tastes or her preferences if she says nothing about what she wants to eat. Now, she might truly not care, and that's okay. She can, by proxy, let me decide, because she had. But I have to be careful when I walk on that ground, because it's hard to be considerate if most people don't share. So we have to share with each other. We each have to be assertive. And notice that the more assertive, say, she is, it works both ways, the more considerate I will tend to be. So assertion and consideration go together, like sitting on a seesaw, and like more consideration is met by someone being more assertive. Now, sometimes some people think there's only one world and it's theirs. They have all assertion and no consideration. We call that narcissistic. So there's only one world and it's mine. You're just a character in it. I'm not considering your reality as separate and equally respectable. That's a kind of illness from a psychologist's point of view. The opposite of that, being just considerate and never assertive, there's only one world and it's yours, is called codependence. It's different than being dependent, where you need things that your partner provides. It's beyond that. It's not asserting at all. It's basically your identity and purpose is wrapped up in the role you're playing in the partner's movie. That would be codependent. So often, a codependent and a narcissist, quote-unquote, fall in love because they get along. One says there's only one world and it's mine, and the other says, you're right, there's only one world and it's yours. So they tend to see eye to eye for a while, but when one starts to get healthier, when the narcissist tries to become considerate, or more often in pattern, when the codependent starts to get more assertive, often that relationship is doomed to a very rough time. Because it's hard for the person who's never considerate to learn how to do that. It's also hard for a person who never asserts to learn how to do that, but more commonly, they can move to recover and start to assert themselves, which makes for problems if they happen to be partnered with a narcissist. Hopefully, optimistically, what happens is they start to assert themselves and their partner starts to become more considerate because they have to. And what I mean by have to is there's all this work on personal power. If a person can cope with their life with or without their partner, then they're there by choice, which is the only way they can really, truly love someone, is to be there by free will or choice. And they have the power via their independence, via their multiple coping abilities, to assert themselves, to set limits, to negotiate. So you see an addict or someone with an inadequate coping ability who's dependent on their partner, or even dependent on any element in their coping system, could be a drug as well, has a very limited ability to negotiate or set limits or come from a place of strength, which hurts their relationships in a whole variety of ways. So some things we're all addicted to, like oxygen. Gotta have it. My coping system won't work without it. It fits the definition. But so far, there's plenty around and it's free, so there's no problem getting it. Yet, if we're careful with our planet and careful with our environment, hopefully we can keep it that way. Clean, free air is really an important thing. I am in a way addicted to insulin because I'm a type 1 diabetic. Whatever they charge me at the pharmacy, I have to pay it because I can't live without it. Sometimes I find that frustrating or a little sad, but it is something I have to accept because I really medically have no choice at this point. But there are most other things where coping replacement is possible. And I want to be as addicted to as few things as possible. I want to have a coping system that's broad enough and strong enough that I can always find another alternative for getting a particular need or a desire met. So happily, I don't find myself addicted to my partner. I love my spouse with all my heart. One of us will lose the other at some point. That's kind of inevitable. And I would be sad, I would grieve, I would miss her. But my ability to get my needs met, my ability to exchange love with my world, friendship, my ability to support myself materially, my sense of identity as a spirit and an ego, my sense of purpose, my sense of career, all of these things and more would be intact if I had that loss to contend with. So, I would survive, wouldn't be crazy, wouldn't die by that loss. I would experience it. After grieving, life would go on. I could still be constructive. And I would want the same from her. So a healthy relationship, again, is two independent people who choose to hang out together. Neither one has to be there. And they act in mutual respect, because each demand that's assertion, and each offers that's consideration. And that is one way to define a healthy relationship. So next week I want to start to talk about patterns. As I've worked with couples over the year, there are certain patterns that tend to repeat. Every couple is unique and every individual is different, but there are patterns in how we relate that come up again and again. So I've defined a few of those, and I am going to talk with you over the next 2 weeks about some of those patterns and how they develop and what you can do about them, because for the most part, they tend to be problematic. So remember, as you develop your art of relating, go slowly. And a reminder note about slowing down is to reflect before you respond. It's one good way to slow down. So when your partner says something to you, stop and feed it back. Make sure you got it before you continue with your response. Lots of ways to slow down, but I wanted to share that note. Check multiple sources of understanding these concepts. Discuss them with the people you relate with. Practice. Remember, ground first and apply your rights. Look at the process of how you relate, which is what this program is all about. Check the website at dineskills.com. Please write in with comments or questions to Zach at kepw.org. And I hope to see you in a week with more on the art of
1: 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Thank you for tuning in.
2: 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Pages of Poetry is Eugene, Oregon's all poetry open mic. 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

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Until the final still and settled lid and last nail locks it down. Closure will not serve.

Some risked everything for free, accepting nothing but a handshake. Some charged enough to live on for a year. But such details don't matter when so much is at stake, when all that matters is a boat that

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Too much war and too much blood. Jam and stuff around every night in the valley. So when the wicked come up and I do to my flesh, they stumble and fall. Run ocean and camp against time, Babylon, your diamond shall be come.

Lord God of Rastafari make mention to Abraham to Babylon. And he says, blessed be the man that walketh not in the counsel of the ungodly, nor standeth in the ways of sinners, nor sitteth in the seat of a scornful, while I delight in the laws of the Lord God most high, Jah Rastafari. For when it's true, Lord, who am I to take thee and by night, therefore I must

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Far jazz in Castle La Sonda. So the wicked shall be shaken with lightning and thunder. The words of thy mouth and the meditation of thy heart.

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And in the utterance of Marat, a man concept of man morality, black man must learn to live with love and equality. Cause in this time, which is the last time, greed and prejudice, grudge, and unhumbleness, the signs of the Most High.

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sings. If I say that when you walk past, my heart don't beat twice as fast, and I don't get shivers down my back, I'd be lying. I'd be lying. I'd be lying if I say that. I'm an honest man. I tell the truth as much as I can.

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Well, if I say that when I'm around you, I know what to say and what to do. My tongue's not tied, my brain ain't blurred. I'd be lying. I'd be lying.

by Terrell Thompson. B-B-B-C-A-D? My answers are not guesses, but they are just as insecure. Give me a multiple choice test, and I will eliminate all irrational possibilities I've been taught that way. Solving equations is a step-by-step process, nothing to get dyslexic about. Cranium is to mind as blank is to spirit. How do you answer when choices aren't presented? Logic and reasoning will determine your percentile. I learned that pawns, if tactical enough, cunning and resilient, can become anything they want, except a king. I learned this under the stacks at Benning Road Library. Much like the best-kept secrets, it was hidden under pages and pages of words. Words. Logic. Never imagination. These were the rubric for marks. Bees. Bees. Bees. Never C's or lower, but I was always told letters were my pass out the hood. Then my pawn was picked from concrete and propagated on private property, on manicured lawns behind high fences. My tongue was trained in Latin and Greek by bishops who had all the right angles. My bonics colonized and cultured. But pawns are not just limited to one square. I learned this from the triangulation of a plane, how there are other kingdoms with alternate rooks. If you choose, you can be a knight. Their movements are practically unpredictable. Take the L's and jump squares. C. D. D. B. A. My answers are all guesses now. Yet uncertainty feels secure. Multiple choice tests look like a game of connect the dots. And I make artwork of standards. Compare me to no one. Contrast. Intuition tells me I am outside the realm of possible. An 8x8 grid is to globe as blank is to freedom. I write in curves. Sign language that is more metaphor than literal. I heard in a forest recently that a pawn can be a king if it resigns to the rigidity of rules. I do not know this alchemy just yet, but I am still learning.

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I'd like to take this time to read you the Riot Act. So here it is, the Riot Act. Our sovereign lord, the king, chargeth and commandeth all persons being assembled immediately to disperse themselves and peaceably to depart to their habitations or their lawful business, upon the pains contained in the act made in the first year of King George for preventing tumults and riotous assemblies. God save the king. You've now been read the Riot Act. 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

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Those who are hungry after they eat. Those who expect nothing from strangers. Those who expect respect from those they don't respect. Those who need more. Those who want more and more. Those who can't find their way. Those who don't know the way. Those who won't see the way. Those who stand in the way. Come out of your shells, accessorized hells, where you decorate your living quarters with exotic hand-me-downs you picked up somewhere in your travels. Out of where you trudge to any beat that doesn't rock the boat, to where you return without sharing a small fraction of yourself, without daring to exchange some of what's outside for what's inside, some of what's inside for the outside, without showing your heart. From each, in the way for life, one gives thanks to each. Fill in the blanks.

Ice Clowns, Tuesday, May 12th, and Speak Out with Satire from Indivisible Eugene Springfield. Did you know that there was a recruitment center for ICE clowns right here at our beautiful and highly secure federal building? Well, what are you waiting for? Interviews and trial runs for ICE clowns are beginning Tuesday, May 12th at 3 p.m. at the federal building. We are hoping to see long lines of motivated clowns showing off their stuff to an adoring public and impressing our hard-nosed ICE clown sergeants. Scorn for the status quo is a must. A lack of relevant experience is a bonus. Job duties. Show the run-of-the-mill DHS force that you are already all you can be. March, jiggle, juggle, gawk, squawk. Thumb your nose at security cameras. Amuse yourself at the expense of your dignity, just as our ICE compatriots sacrifice their integrity to follow illegitimate orders from on high. Design your own in-service training. No tact or discretion will be tolerated. For the interview, line up at our custom crenellated cardboard compound at 7th and Pearl. Tell the red-nosed sergeants that their bozo sent me. You may interview in groups of like-minded buffoons. Bring a fellow fool. Assure your friend that you intend to follow the letter of the law about where to walk and protest, but in a silly, annoying way only a true clown could conceive of. And that safety will be your priority on sidewalks and public walkways. We clowns do not desire personal contact with trad ICE, but their actions may inspire ours from a distance. Be sure to ask your commanding officer clowns at the recruitment center for some game-like rules to make the action look cohesive to the public and be fun and interactive. Please be prepared with the following: basic black, khaki, or other standard militaristic thug attire with a dramatic difference of colorful socks or peculiar shoes, a ridiculous wig, hat, or headdress, and for extra employment points, a red clown nose or makeup. Clown tools of the trade, strongly encouraged. Any strange object that cannot be construed as a weapon but can be seen by baffled drivers and those inside the building. This item will be your interactive theme, your shtick for the day. For example, a hula hoop, a horn, a large toy, rubber chicken, a broom, a laundry basket, your blankie. This is a local Indivisible event. A core principle behind all Indivisible events is a commitment to nonviolent action. We expect all participants to seek to de-escalate any potential confrontation with those who disagree with our values. Read by Robin Bloomgarden for KEPW Whole Community News.

As we age, and let us hope we do, we come to know the dying, we come to grieve the dead. Solemnities slip by like sweet and salty soft-serve summer days when lemonade stand fantasies of fortunes gripped in tiny hands dissolve to condensation bright beneath our eyes. Slow drops distort and magnify a clear trail, then sublimate to nothing. A diagram of transience traced in transparency. After every hothouse comfort has been peddled out to wilting, the chairs and tables folded down, leaned aside, some weep. Some smile, a final crowfoot wrinkled thought to silence. Then, living on, together, walk back up the waking aisle to see another fall in nature's golden leaving.

sat at the back, and they said she was shy. She led from the front, and they hated her pride. They asked her advice, and then questioned her guidance. They branded her loud, then were shocked by her silence. When she shared no ambition, they said it was sad. So she told them her dreams, and they said she was mad. They told her they'd listen, but they covered their ears and gave her a hug while they laughed at her fears. And she listened to all of it, thinking she should be the girl they told her to be, best as she could. But one day, she asked what was best for herself instead of trying to please everyone else. So she walked to the forest and stood with the trees. She heard the wind whisper and dance with the leaves. She spoke to the willow, the elm, and the pine, and she told them what she'd been told time after time. She told them she felt she was never enough. She was either too little or far, far too much. Too loud or too quiet, too fierce or too weak, too wise or too foolish, too bold or too meek. Then she found a small clearing surrounded by firs, and she stopped, and she heard what the trees said to her. And she sat there for hours, not wanting to leave, for the forest said nothing. It just let her breathe. And that is an unknown.

consider the lilies of the field, how they grow. They toil not, neither do they spin. And yet I say unto you that even Solomon in all his glory was not arrayed like one of these. Wherefore, if God so clothe the grass of the field, which today is and tomorrow is cast into the oven, shall he not much more clothe you, O ye of little faith? Therefore take no thought, saying, what shall we eat? What shall we drink? Wherewithal shall we be clothed? But seek ye first the kingdom of God and his righteousness, and all these things shall be added unto you. Take therefore no thought for the morrow, for the morrow shall take thought for the things of itself. Sufficient unto the day is the evil thereof. Lo, lo.

Somewhere in the shadow of the Titanic disaster, still living by the inexplicable grace of God, slinks a cur in human shape. Today, the most despicable human being in all the world. In that grim midnight hour, already great in history, he found himself hemmed in by the band of heroes whose watchword and countersign rang out across the deep. Women and children first. What did he do? He scuttled to the stateroom deck, put on a woman's skirt, a woman's hat, and a woman's veil, and picking his crafty way back among the brave and chivalric men who guarded the rail of the doomed ship, he filched a seat in one of the lifeboats and saved his skin. His identity is not yet known, though it will, in good time. So foul an act as that will outlike murder. This man still lives. Surely he was born and saved to set for men a new standard by which to measure infamy.

My name is Leo Rivers, and I am a writer from Cottage Grove, Oregon. I'm going to present a poem to you called Children Cast as Ghosts Upon the Wind. But first, I want to mention some points that I prepare myself with before composing the poem. First, I discovered that war is not just what I imagined it to be. So let's look at this. Second, I was shocked when I discovered Israel lost 14% of its fighters over the last several months to friendly fire. I went to my friend Bill, who had fought in Vietnam, and he explained that it is a constant in history to lose 14 to 20% of your soldiers to friendly fire in war. Third, another eye-opening fact. The civilian-to-military ratio of deaths in war has been ranged to be 3-to-1 or to 6-to-1. And what's more, recent decades have been increasingly more deadly for civilians. Fourth, now let's consider gender. Much of the reason I'm writing this poem is because of my reaction to a book by Christina Lamb called Our Bodies, Their Battlefields: War Through the Eyes of Women. So having deepened my recognition of what war can be, especially the war as experienced by women and, of course, by extension, their children, you'll understand what it was that moved me to write as I did. So now, the poem. Children cast as ghosts upon the wind. Wars come and wars go. But for women, it's another story from the same war, the war that women know. Careless, careless, careless. The worst are the autopsies of small children, a sample of DNA, the dentist's notes, the routine set of JPEGs, what a soldier or policeman had to say about the province of the remains and their condition. Then, in the end, one single page of thousands to be scanned into a folder on the computer and never seen again. One wonders, if one wonders of such things then and again, just how many of us give a second thought to those children of Gaza hidden from us under rubble and concrete dust, or to Myanmar, Burma, where some Rohingya babies starve inside their mother's tummy. Or of the children of the Yazidi girls who were good girls that raped can find no one to marry them. Or of that child who died alongside a woman who laid down and did not get up again inside of the U.S. border. Can the faces of any of these children be seen somewhere in the depths of heaven? In a world of 8 billion civilians, where civilians make up 80% of those cut down like long yellow grass by 50-millimeter rounds and M117 bombs dropped to soften the resolve of those accused of heartless terrorism by equally heartless politicians. In such a world as this, where day after day children are cast like blossoms into the belly of Moloch by the thousand to turn to ash and trace minerals and then join the smoke of Earth's self-pollution, such as that produced by the chimneys of Baikonur, the winds downwind of Nagasaki, and every time a tobacco smoker enjoys a long, drawn-out exhalation. Who am I? I who am a father without the blessing of children, who has not heard a baby ask for daddy, who looks at the dirty clouds above me and imagines the murmur of babies. This poem was my heart reaching out to them, to Earth's lost children, cast as ghosts upon the wind. I am Leo Rivers, and this was Children Cast Upon the Wind.

I'd program everything until it came apart. No one can stop me, yeah, I saw it on TV. Sing it with me this time.

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Santa. Buster Cooper. Paul Gonzalez. Thank you very much for Cat Anderson, Buster Cooper.

He was 46 years old. He didn't live among his peers. Neighbors mostly younger by about 24 years. Neighbors from all over, some in religious dress, but

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His neighbors had a meeting last year to talk over what they might do about this man they feared. He carried a loaded pistol, no telling what might inspire him to pull it out one day and

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When thinking green, think green people. Use a filter to judge whether a law is good or bad, or the way somebody's acting, or themselves mainly, as being for good for the environment, good for peace, and good for justice. So if you just go environment, peace, and justice, being fair, being ecological, and peaceful, or kind, and cooperative, those are the green principles of living.

Pass on by the barracks built many wars ago. Pass on by the pockmarked mud with deep cart furrows, which have caught the...

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1: Whether it happened to you or you witnessed it, we can all help track hate and bias incidents. A hate or bias incident is any hostile expression that may be motivated by another person's race, color, disability, religion, national origin, sexual orientation, or gender identity. The Oregon Department of Justice Hate and Bias Hotline is now open. The non-emergency number is 1-844-924-BIAS. That's 1-844-924-2427.

This is dedicated to Charlie Parker, also known as Bird. Ornithology needs no apology, in that we trust. On anthropology, like archaeology, dig we must. You put your whole life in, you blow your whole life out. You take us for a spin and you leave us here to shout. You drop the okie dokie and you turn the world around. That's what it's all about. You put your fast foot down, you move a half step higher. You take a whole breath in and you blow it with the fire. You drop the okie dokie and you turn the world around. That's what it's all about. B is the verb, bop is the word. Everybody's heard about the bird. Straight is a gate, narrow is the way. Bop is on top, music is a play. Black is a brother, round is a face. Blue is a color, sound is a chase. What is the reason? How is the rhyme? This is a season, now is the time. You put your best foot forward. You take the next step out. You put your whole self in and you shake it all about. You drop the okie dokie and you turn yourself around. That's what it's all about. Seeing is believing when it comes to what we're peeping, but hearing makes it clear that we finally been seeking. Listen and you get it. Don't you regret it. It'll touch your heart for sure. A cure if you let it. Can you dig it? Are you in the mood for some back home blues and bird food? Can you dig it? Nothing left to prove. It's in the pocket, in the bag, in the groove.

0: You're in and then you're out. You're up and then you're down. Nobody but yourself to help you turn it around. The celerity of his melody to these poverty dust confirmation, his harmony a welcome note, a steeplechase, a merry-go-round. And that's all she wrote.
1: Aunt Sofa by Jean Murphy. My Aunt Sofa, plump and plush, cozy as cocoa, wide as a walrus. We sit in her lap like gravy sits on mashed potatoes. She's soft with lumps. She wasn't always a sofa. When I met your uncle, I was a slim young thing. I think of a piano stool with curvy polished legs. My uncle gave her a spin. Now she's Mrs. Davenport. She balances doilies on her arms. She tucks her little feet under. She looks demure, but once my sister said, at night she opens up into a bed.

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1: It was a beautiful day in the city of Eugene. I was laying on the lawn just a smoking some green. The sky was blue and the air was breezy. And me and my homies were just taking it easy. Seems like that's all we ever do these days. Maybe we'll grow out of it. Maybe it's a phase. Sleeping every morning, smoking drink day and night. We're killing lots of brain cells, but it feels alright. So I'm laying on the grass, bathing in the sun. Not doing much at all, having a little bit of fun. Everything is good, but I feel like something's lacking. My life seems empty. I want to get something cracking. I'm politically aware, but I'm sitting on my ass. I need to get involved, stop smoking so much grass. The world's fucked up and I won't let it be. So if you want to change things, repeat after

start a revolution. The new generation needs a new constitution. Question society, question the media, question the bullshit politicians feed to you. Break out of the system, get your brain rewired. Get empowered, educated, intrigued, and inspired. Oil will be gone by the time of my retirement, so let's create a world with a sustainable environment. Gender and racial equality is a must. Wanna live on a planet that is socially just, free of hate, greed, and fear, and instilled with trust. Full of so much love, it's about to bust. This is the kind of world that I wanna build. The entire population being spiritually fulfilled. Someone peace, some progression. I want them both. Every

PRC, the Portland Immigrant Rights Coalition, works with a rapid response network made up of trained volunteers, legal observers, and attorneys who mobilize and provide support when there's ICE or federal agent activity. Anybody seeing something that they think is an ICE situation is being encouraged to call their number, 1-888-622-1510. That's 1-888-622-1510. It's an organization dedicated to defend immigrant rights in Oregon. The number is to call if you suspect or witness any type of ICE or federal agent activity, or if you know someone has been detained. Recently, PERC launched a WhatsApp channel where they shared verified, updated information about ICE or

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Beads of dung dangle from their bottoms. In the rain, pushed against the fence, they smell like a busload of sweaters coming home from work at the feeble-minded shop. They're waiting for Grandma's tin pan dinner parade. From the white farmhouse, here she comes, yellow-slickered, bright as angels. Grain rattles in her bucket like a drum, sets them stepping in the mud-foot shuffle. They stick out their tongues and bleat. Grandma calls them names she gave them long ago, Moppet, Frisky, Rose, and as they chew, these elderly false-tooth aunts, she rubs their woolly heads, she fills their wide, flat eyes with yellow dreams.

this one. 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Let them shut up, butt up, or get caught up.

0: Eugene Springfield, NAACP, is sponsoring Health Fair, Bridging the Gap to Healthcare on Saturday, June 6th, 12 noon to 4 p.m. at the NAACP office located inside the Clear Lake Community Center at 4646 Barger Drive in Eugene. 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
1: I think

Millions of people from the colonies were living in the faraway cities, home of those who killed their country, who tried for over a century to bring Jesus back to Africa, from Mali to Algeria, and they fired into the protesters, dumped them in the rivers. There were lots of folks getting along, lots of folks feeling they'd been wronged in the crowded Paris streets, in the patrol car's back seats, in the land of the catechism, in the land of secularism, where the learned taught the learning, where the cars were sometimes burning before the war came home. Before the war came home. There was rising real estate, fear of the caliphate. No question what it meant when Le Pen got 25%. Fighter jets in flight, lighting up the night. More enemies were made when the armies of the West invaded. There were lots of talking heads quoting something someone said,

cities burning before the war came home. Before the war came home, there were people in the cafes having meetings, drinking oles. There were tourists in the tower. There were girls picking flowers. There were Muslims praying. There were others saying, this is a secular nation, no room for religious demonstration. There were people talking about blowback, occasional attacks. There were many people asking what kind of beer was brewing. There were ringing church bells and Al-Qaeda sleeper cells. Passers-by without a clue what those masked men were about to do. Before the war came

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1: Just a little continuation on Yay for the Green Side. When thinking green, think green people. Use a filter to judge whether a law is good or bad, or the way somebody's acting, or themselves, mainly, as being for good for the environment, good for peace, and good for justice. So if you just go environment, peace, and justice, being fair, being ecological, and peaceful, or kind, and cooperative, those are the green principles of living.

0: fusion. Yeah. Uh-huh. Consume, consume, consume. Everything where I go, it says consume. You open the store door, there hang things from every crevice, and all of the items say consume. The entire store says consume. Racks upon racks of shit, newly made balconies for some more stuff. Just open the basement with some garments and gadgets for your pocketbook. You need to wear a small brim hat, some narrow shoes, and keep your arms in close, because you're bound to bump into something, because all the stores are jammed with the same label. Consume, consume, consume. Consume got the whole USA in a state of consumer fusion. Check this out. When you are depressed, spend. And when you feel good, spend. And when you want to feel a little better, spend. And if you get a hole or a rip or a tear, don't repair. Just buy some more. Consumer fusion. Yeah. Uh-huh.
1: Big shiny wheels. Big shiny wheels. You running. Keep up, you say, laughing at first, joking, rolling your eyes, ha-ha. Then just running with everybody else. Stampeding. Clothes, shoes, shredding. Falling off. Darkness and soot. Grit in the air, running, running, and now crying. I saw you go by and you didn't know me. More noise, getting a little closer now. Big shiny wheels, big shiny wheels, big shiny wheels.

something we can take for granted. 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
5: It's pretty important because when you think about like Mexicans, I feel like America really wants you to have this kind of picture in your head that like we stayed on one side of the border and we didn't kind of like the border changed on us. Like California was Mexico just a little under 100 years ago. I'm like, my great grandma was around long enough to become American by default. Like literally just one day, just randomly, like she was on a reservation and she got a notice that was like, America, this is part of Mexico, has been taken over, it's under America's rule now, you guys are going to become another state, it's going to be called the California Territory. Like this is, there's actual in existence today documentation that they handed out to different tribes in California when they conquered, and this is so recent, these are like framed on some reservations. Like you can go to certain reservations in California and see the actual treaty that says like, hey, this land that was Mexico like an hour ago is currently now America. So it's like when you think about it in the sense of like, this change was so recent, the fact that you know nothing about it is America's goal. Like they intend to kind of genderify us and kind of make us kind of erase our culture and make us put us more in a white bubble. That's why you see on like censuses, it's you can choose Black, White, Native American, Asian, Pacific Islander, and Alaska Native, and that's it. You don't see Mexican on there because they don't want us to remember our culture. They don't want us to have any connection to kind of our ethnicity because there's strength in numbers. So like the more information and the more kind of connection we have to get closer to one another, it scares America almost because it creates power among numbers. Like we saw it in the film, like the more that they got together and they were like, wait, we can't just do it one walkout at one high school. We need to do walkouts at multiple schools to make this work. But then nobody knew about those walkouts until somebody learned about it. So it's kind of like they don't want, I think the big push for our history and like learning more about our history and all that is so we can kind of connect closer to each other. And I think the big reason why they don't want us to learn about it is so we don't connect closer to each other. But I think the more we learn about our shared history, the closer we all get. So

0: What risks did the students take by walking out of school?
1: I think that like what we saw in the film was like it's a lot more it was a lot more brutal then, but I think it's still like prominent now. But even like there was police action and people being like brutally like beat because of like taking action and trying to just like speak up for themselves, and they're actually getting like physically hurt. And I think that it's not as much now, but it's definitely still like we're seeing like people being physically
2: Like the riot and
1: injured.
2: stuff.
1: Yes, I think that I saw that you saw that firsthand.
0: I mean, the riot at the federal building was a great example because I mean, the Eugene police deemed that a riot before they even knew it was a riot, and then also a video has come out now that the federal building was actually insurrected by themselves. There's video footage now of them throwing tear canisters out their own windows, but they were so quick to deem that a riot and to throw tear gas at us. They searched us multiple times where they would just come running full force out of the building. Recently, they actually just took two high schoolers into the federal building and arrested them, just like the film. So everything that's happening in the film, to some lesser extent, is still actively happening. Maybe not to as an extreme take as the film, but also it's going to be more mild. We live in Oregon, we live in Eugene, we kind of live in a state where it's not racism as prominent, it's more microaggressions and it's more jokes and it's more slight banter and it's more nasty looks. It's less outright like, oh, I don't like you because you're this color, but we still see a lot of the police brutality, like the over-policing. Like definitely when I was in school, like I mean, how many times did you guys get stopped in the bathroom being like, do you have a vape on you? What are you smoking? Like, and I'd see them ask half the white kids that went to Springfield High School if they had a vape on them. Why was I always being stopped? I never once had a vape on me, but they never stopped any of the white kids that were in the bathroom vaping. They never questioned any of them. So I'm like, maybe it's not they're beating us with clubs, but it's also like they put police in our schools to watch us. They gas us when we have peaceful protests at the federal building. So even though it's not as extreme to this, it's definitely, like you said, still happening.
1: Yeah. And I think that deflects a lot of people from taking actions in like organizing and doing the walkouts because they're scared that those kind of things are gonna happen to them. And even if it's not to that extreme, it's still like it's a fear that a lot of people have that in some way that they're gonna be like attacked. And that's really scary by somebody who has or by an organization that has so much more power than you could ever have.
2: Exactly.
3: What lessons from this film could educators apply in schools today? I personally would say to give us support as students, be there for us, provide resources to us when asked, or even if we don't ask, like still provide them in a way. I come from a very, how do I word this? I'm like one of maybe six Hispanic or mixed kids at my school. And so for me at my school, there's not many resources. And it would be really nice if like teachers and like people at schools took that upon themselves to provide that for us.
4: Actually, I also have something to add to the educator part. I'm very lucky to have like to go to a school, North Eugene, that's a very, very supportive school in a lot of this. There was no pushback for the walkout. The staff was very supportive. So even if I don't have all the bad experiences, which I'm sorry that so many people have had lots of bad experiences at the school, I know what actual support does look like and what support actions can be taken. Because while teachers can't get in trouble for participating in walkouts, they have a lot of measures they can take to aid the students. Like we currently reside, the club that helped plan the walkout reside in one of the teachers' rooms. She's also like the chaperone for the club. So teachers can provide like their rooms for organizing meetings. They can provide like just support. Like I know a lot of teachers on that day, there was like significantly less schoolwork that was assigned or like no outrageous amounts of homework or something to dissuade the students from doing it. They were like very, very chill about it. There's a lot of things you can do as an educator or as anyone who has any sway within the schools to definitely aid the students within the walkout, I guess.
1: I think having like staff encourage it doesn't mean that they have to outright say like you should go out and you should walk or go with them. It's like, even like you said, like not assigning as much, kind of like silently, like,
4: yeah, exactly,
1: encouraging it without having to get in trouble.
4: And then of course, while it's technically not allowed, there were definitely teachers that were like, oh, there's a, like, I technically can't help you, but here are some ideas for what you can do. Or I technically can't help you, but I fully support you guys doing this or something like that. So you really need to follow the rules that hard. You're not going to realistically get fired unless you're in a really hostile environment. And luckily, Oregon is not as hostile of an environment as many others.
0: Yeah. I think when I was planning a walkout last year when I was still attending Springfield High School, it was like the funniest thing ever, because I had always been told going to Springfield High School, like, it's so good, you're so involved in politics, like, we're so happy that you're so, like, adamant, like, you're just such a, like, an achiever, like, and I remember when I told them, like, hey, I'm gonna plan a walkout for the ICE raids that are happening, and this was January of last year, so this was very, very early, this is before the actual direct raids started happening, this was kind of when Trump was just pushing, like, this is going to be happening within the coming months. And so I actually met citywide there at this protest. But when I was printing out and trying to put up flyers around Springfield High School, I had an administrator who, her name is Tracy Ross. Look her up, by the way. You can find her online. She's a public. Her information's everywhere. Tracy Ross went and tried to prohibit me from putting up the posters on bulletin boards around the school because it was too political, because my protest was about immigration and the ICE raids, and that was too political. So she did not allow me to put the flyers up, and I didn't want anybody to know that I was kind of the one planning it, because again, I knew that there was going to be pushback. I knew that there was going to be, I knew they were going to find a way to try to get me in trouble for this, and I was also a senior, so I was kind of worried that they were going to threaten me with graduation. So I was just putting up the flyers, like, kind of sneaking around the school, and I would put them up, and then I'd put up, like, 1,000 staples, because I knew they were ripping them down as I put them up. And sure enough, I went around the school the next day, and everywhere where I'd put these posters, you could see, like, the lines of my posters, because someone had literally just gone and ripped it down, like, just ripped it off. And I then, instead of being like, okay, well, I don't want to put these posters back up, I went and printed I'd originally had 20 posters, I printed 200, and I put them all over the bulletin boards, because I was like, take down every single one of these posters. Like, if you can find that much time in your day to rip down a poster about a protest against the unlawful ways that ICE is going about their jobs, and like, take down every single one of their posters. But like, what shocked me about that was like, this school has a mariachi program. Like, the biggest, most highlighted part about the school is our mariachi program. Like, Mariachi Del Sol was on Good Morning America. Mariachi Del Sol has won all these awards. Mariachi Del Sol was one of the first mariachi programs in Oregon. But yet, when those same kids, I participated in mariachi, I gave away 2 years of my life to that program. I played guitarrón for that program. They didn't care. They didn't care when it was about ICE. They only cared when it was about mariachi. When I wanted to talk to them about mariachi, they were excited. They were, oh yeah, put up flyers about the next mariachi concert. Put up flyers about the next mariachi gig. But when it was about ICE raids and immigration, we were silent. And that moment for me was like, they're not going to directly go out and say, I don't support what you're doing, because that would be racist. What instead they're going to do is say, but you can't put that up. This is a school. And that's when it transforms into a microaggression. And that's what really, like, I think what, back to the question, like, what teachers should understand is the difference between racism and microaggressions. Because racism could have been Miss Tracy Ross telling me, I don't like that you're protesting immigration because I actually agree with it. Instead, she said, I don't want you putting up these flyers up because this is a school. So that's kind of like, I think we should do more trainings on what microaggressions look like, and especially what microaggressions look like when you live in such a liberal town of Eugene, Oregon. Because I can say, as a person of color, and I think we all can say as people of color, it's exhausting. It's exhausting because we really are just navigating this barrier of like, okay, can I say something? Because that sounded racist, but also, I don't know, like, and I feel like we all feel like that. Like, how many moments have you had at Springfield High School, like, specifically you, at Springfield High School, where you were like, can I say something? Was that racist or was that a microaggression? Like, how many moments were you having where you want to say something and you want to speak up, but you feel almost like pressure because people are telling you, like again, like them denying putting the posters up, like that could, that's not technically racism, but it's rooted in racism.
1: Yeah, I feel like there's a lot of like loopholes, especially with the staff, that you can't really call out because you don't have any like grounds to talk on. Like, there's little evidence, and it seems in the moment like insignificant, but it does mean like a lot, and you don't really have like, you don't really have.
0: Well, how many times did you see them advertising like in Avid, like instead of technical career training, like telling us to go to Lane? How many times did you hear in Avid like them telling us like, instead of going to a trade school, let's go to college, let's go to a 4-year, like let's bought like the lowest goal is getting into a 4-year. Like, they set the goal as like the highest, most unachievable goal was getting to college, and Avid is a program targeted for low income minority kids. That's what that program was built for. So why is a low, like, I mean, is that the experience that you guys kind of have in Avid? Was that, yeah. Like,
1: I just joined Avid now, but I'm a junior, so we're not talking that much about like going to schools. I know that they just did a tour of PSU, the seniors did, but yeah, I don't know. I'm not.
0: It's just, I think, like, even with, we have a day called, and I really don't want to speak badly about this because it's ran by a very amazing woman named Miss Espinosa. It's the Latino Family Night. And I attended the Latino Family Night as a volunteer my sophomore year, and the entire Latino Family Night, when it talked about secondary education after high school, it touched mainly the entire event was about how to get into a trade school, how you can become a plumber, this is how you can become an electrician, this is how you can become a culinary student, this is how you can become a nail tech, this is how you can be a hairdresser, and there's nothing wrong with that. But I was just so upset that they only spoke about college for about 30 seconds. Because I thought to myself, all of these kids here with their families are now thinking to themselves, well, I can go to a trade school or I could go to college, and that seems so much unachievable. That seems almost, I can't do that. Because all they told us at this Latino family night, at this Mexican family night, at this Hispanic family night, was that we were capable of going to trade school. Like, we were capable of.
5: I love for you guys to share with each other from the first, but your experience is that I love how things are going, like, your Avid program. I feel like when my own people have been in, we had a really different experience. So I would be really curious to know how your district or family,
0: yeah,
5: or whatever, and your Avid program, and why not.
0: It's definitely a funding issue. It's 100% a funding issue. Because Eugene was actually the first, I think, high school to form a Mecha, right? They were the first group to form a Mecha. So they are very, like, when it comes to Avid with North, they know that the original intent with the Avid program was for minorities. It was a minority-based program to get us into college. And that was what the original intended purpose of Avid was. And I feel like Avid at Springfield really strayed from that point. And it was kind of just like, here's how you write sentences, and this is how you do this. And it was really just information that was not important.
1: Yeah.
0: Or
1: I was just like this, I feel stupid now. I was just introduced, I was just introduced to Avid, and they didn't tell me on like what grounds like they thought I was good for it. They just said, like, they called me down into the leadership class, and they were like, we've been looking at your stuff. This teacher recommended you for Avid. I actually didn't know it was for, like, entry-level stuff. I thought they were going to help me get to university. That's what I thought.
0: Avid at Springfield has turned into a program where teachers, they get money from Avid, too. Each kid that goes into Avid, I don't know the exact quote on it. I can't say this. It's somewhere around $600, $700, though. Each kid who's enrolled in Avid completes the program and is in it. The school gets money from it. So the more kids they kind of can push through Avid, the more money they get from it. So yeah, they'll pick on kids that like don't have parents that will look into it and be like, what is this program actually doing for my kid? And also Avid, what we've learned is that Avid kind of puts like a scratch against you for universities, because it's kind of like, oh wow, like you needed help to do these programs, so what are you going to do when you get into college and there's no help? So it almost kind of puts like a scratch, and I didn't know this until I was actually applying to the U of O, and I had a U of O admittance person tell me that. Like, I don't think you should stay in Avid. And I was like genuinely like, wow, like, don't say that. I'm like, if you want to stay, if Avid helps you, it's a great program. But also Springfield, again, it's the same story though, that they use a program that benefits us. It makes, like, and they take it and they weaponize it against us. And that's what they did with Mariachi. That's and that's what they will continue to do. And that's what I think, back to the question, I'm sorry, this took so long. I'm a yapper, guys. I apologize. I have ADHD, so I'm like, I'm talking too much, cut me off. But I think, going back to the question, I think what teachers need to know is that you have a backbone. The administrators, it's a suggestion. If you wanted to find it, they could find it. I'm like, I've never, ever had an administrator tell me no, because I'm a student. Listen to what I have to say. Listen to what I have to say. And speaking of the school board, that's when I point this out. They just appointed another full-grown adult instead of a freshly graduated 19-year-old for the school board who just had an aspiring political campaign and is actually an appointed member of HEC. So that shows you what the Springfield School Board, they would rather have somebody who graduated 30 years ago, knows nothing about the current situation, what's actually happening, what's relevant to us. They would rather have that person appointed on the board than someone who's 19 and just was in high school and understands exactly what we need as students. So if that doesn't show you something, then I don't know what. And that could be protested too. Write emails to all those board members.
3: I just learned about admin, and that says a lot. Mm-hmm. I didn't know that was a thing.
5: I actually thought it was so I can get it to for you.
3: So
0: it's something that helps, but it's also, it really, like, it, the program has just been weaponized. It's not what it, because at North, it's true. At North, it is good.
6: No, I know. It's really good.
0: At North, it's like
6: very much in. They're doing well. It's like,
0: they give out scholarships at North for Avid. They, you get, like, you can almost get an IEP when you're at North and you're in Abbott. Like, they will give you a specialized, itemized, yeah.
7: Oh, what about Marist? Does Marist have that?
0: Marist?
3: Okay, so that's where I was going to speak about the lack of sources. Marist? I didn't know there was such a thing as admin. We don't have a admin.
0: Admin?
3: Okay, I can't say it. My bad. But I didn't know there was such a thing like that. Or we don't really have a Chicano thing or a Spanish club. We had a Spanish club for like maybe a month, and then they decided to change the name to, I think it was like cultural learning group or something. And it's like, we don't have those resources as one of six Hispanics at my school. So when applying for university or college, it's more of like, we're on our own. And if you speak to your counselor, from what I heard from other Hispanics at my school, is that they really don't help you unless you ask for help. I feel like having a program like that at my school and like actually having it help students that are Hispanics would be really nice. But I'm hearing that's also like only for trade schools and stuff like that, which it's not bad.
0: It was for college too, but they're just like ridiculously average, like they do college tours. But then the only time they showed us how to actually apply to college, it was how to apply to a trade school. So I'm like, you're taking us on all these college tours, but they don't teach you how to do FAFSA in there. They don't teach you how to apply for scholarships. I mean, they do, but like scholarships that are approved by Avid. So it's like, okay, I have a 1 out of 10,000 chance of getting this. Thank you. Like,
3: yeah, and most of the students at my school, they're already like set to where they would be going because their parents are alumni. For me, I had to reach out on my own to universities and see what I qualify for, which was a struggle personally. But other than that, like, we don't really get much help there. So that's best thing.
8: Okay, so adding on to like the lack of support we get about the Springfield School District, I think there's a lot of talks about how we have freedom of speech, but when it comes to protesting or trying to talk or speak or, you know, just get our voices heard, we always get shut down. And I think that comes to when earlier last year, during October, we had a student who wore a Trump costume to school, and I personally saw that student walking around, and I felt like with that student wearing that costume, it resented a lot of like racism and hate towards people who Trump talks bad about. I think we all have our phones. I think we all know the racism and all the talks he has about immigration, immigrants. And I think that student wearing that costume to school is what he meant by that costume. And when it was brought to the attention of administrators, they said that they couldn't do anything about it because it was freedom of speech. Yeah. But when it comes to protesting, where students trying to just get their voices heard, we always get shut down. And I think that really shows like where they stand. Just because if freedom of speech, you can wear anything you want, why can't I just say anything I want, right? So why can't I just protest and make a whole, you know, trying to do a protest, and then an administrator comes and talks to me, says you can't do that because I don't support it. But then when it's a Trump costume, suddenly it's freedom of speech. And just like at school, we have school dress codes, which is never applied, honestly. Nobody ever cares what you wear. But I think when it comes to things going around the world and what you wear really matters, I think that that student wearing that really upset a lot of students, and especially me. And teachers talked about it. I talked to a teacher who's Hispanic, and she said, write me an email. I'll make sure to share this with the principal. She did, and apparently in a meeting, they said that it was freedom of speech and it didn't matter. So what does that really say about my voice? That it doesn't matter, because I tried sending an email, and guess what? It didn't work, so.
3: That just shows, like, where their priorities stand. Like, it's not actually about freedom of speech or anything. It's about what they think.
0: It's about control. Like, well, the last year before I left, before I graduated, you could go to the dances regardless of what your attendance was. Like, there was no rule on that. But now, it's 85% to graduate, 85% to go to any school dance. You can't graduate if you have any missing credits. I'm like, I graduated high school with a 3.1 GPA. I ended up going to a secondary school. I was a varsity track athlete when I was in school. I was part of Mariachi del Sol. I was a class president for not one, but 2 years in a row. And I would not have graduated with these rules. I would not have been able to walk at graduation. I would not have gotten my diploma. I would not have been able to go to prom. And it's because my senior year, I moved out of my house when I was 16 years old. My senior year, I became severely depressed. Like, I did not want to leave my house. I was really just at a point where I was like, I don't want to do anything anymore. Like, I don't care. And the only reason I ended up graduating and I ended up walking across that finish line was because an amazing man named Kuet told me, he told me, why would I throw in a towel if I'm almost there? He said, you have 9 months versus 3 years you've done. Why would I throw it away? Keep going. And I said, you're right. So I ended up, even though I had not gone at all my senior year, I missed almost every day. I went and I turned in all my assignments and I graduated. I'm like, and that was great. I was like, I can't imagine what this 85% to graduate and no missing credits is going to do to our community, because that's who this is affecting. This isn't affecting the white kids who don't have to worry about if the lights are on tomorrow. This isn't affecting the white kids who have to worry about who's going to take me to school. This isn't affecting the white kids who have to worry about how am I going to eat tomorrow. This isn't the white kids who are worrying about, oh, I have to work 40 hours a week. How am I going to wake up? This is not affecting them. So I'm like, this 85% to graduate, this 85% to go to prom, that's targeting us. That's saying to us, like, you're not doing well enough, and now we're punishing you. And I'm like, nobody, I haven't heard anything about that. I haven't seen anybody protest that. I haven't seen anybody post that. I haven't seen anybody talk about that. And I'm like, that to me is disgusting. To tell a kid, if for some reason you can't attend school 85% of the time, you're not going to graduate. Even though you just put in 4 years of work to the school. That's disgusting.
3: I am a little curious, because I heard about the dress code. What does your dress code look like at Springfield or
8: the North? I'm pretty sure we have like a school career, like a career dress code. It says you're not supposed to wear anything that like shows hate to another group. You're not supposed to like wear like just the normal school dress code, but it's never applied. I mean, there's girls who wear crop tops shorter than anything, and
5: there are
8: Nobody cares. So that meaning that they wore that costume, it just really shows that they don't really care. I see where you're coming from because there's a lot of kids. I mean, like, it's part of Mexican culture that you wear, you know, certain type of things. And when you show up to school, I mean, that's just you expressing yourself. And there's certain kids who do wear what is gangster clothes. And I do see that they are targeted definitely more than any other kid. And I can say that because, well, I don't really care what I wear to school. I wear pajamas. I don't really care. I walk in there. And there's other kids who are, like, maybe wearing, like, a type of bandana, a type of clothes, really baggy pants, something like that. They get called down because, oh, do you have a babe? Do you have marijuana? Do you have this? For no reason, your clothes should not matter. That you should not be, like, stopped in the middle of school and asked if you have a babe, you have marijuana, just because of what you wear.
3: I basically had a similar experience.
4: There's two. You guys can choose which one you'd rather talk about. Why do you think the students felt a walk-up was necessary instead of just staying quiet? But I think that can also go like, what would we need within our communities, within our schools, to actually drive a walkout? Because there are so many terrible things going on right now, and honestly, a lot of people are just paralyzed by the amount of stuff going on. So, or we can talk about what are some causes we can plan a walkout against or in support of. Kind of, they go together more or less. So, like, what causes and to what extent? What, like, at what point do you think people would start supporting them?
0: It's kind of hard because when I planned my walkout, like last year, I only had like maybe 8 people come, which was kind of sad because I was like, dang, there's so many like Hispanic kids at Springfield. But I think it's just kind of like we're scared to go out. Like, we don't want to get in trouble. We don't want anything to happen. So I think maybe, like, and I've been really sitting on this, like, we as Hispanics, like, we love to party. Like, we love to listen to bachata. We love to dance. Like, that's us. Like, we love to be happy. We love to dance. I think that protests are very kind of, like, heavy and, like, sad, and it kind of scares us away because we're kind of like, okay, we're not really interested in this. Like, this seems kind of sad and scary. I don't really want to, like, even if it's good for a good cause, I think what might help is, like, being like, let's do it like a dance march or something. Like, let's have a fiesta at this. Let's go have a fiesta at the park. Let's, like, not tell them, like, let's walk out. But let's tell them, like, let's go have a party for this cause at the park down the street from the school. Because then I feel like you catch more flies with honey than you do salt. Or I don't know what this is.
3: Yeah.
0: But I wanted to talk too much. You guys know.
3: I definitely feel like if we take the approach of, as she said, we're in a party or have music playing because we all love music. And we grew up with that. Saturday mornings, music blasting, you know, it's time to clean, whatever.
0: Yeah.
3: But I feel like that would work better instead of just being like, we're going to walk out. Because I feel like many students or like many people that aren't Hispanics, Chicanos, and stuff like that have that fear. Like, in them, that if they talk, something's going to happen to them or their family or their loved ones, and maybe that's what stops them.
1: I think that, yeah, one of my questions was, like, what can we do to, like, release some of the fear that is, like, walking out? Because I know it's a harsh, like, it's a good thing, but hearing it sometimes can be scary. I'm scared. Like, when I or, like, most people think of that, they think of what's been happening in the news and all the pain that comes with that. But I think that, yeah, if you just make fun, more people are going to be excited. Yeah, I'll go.
3: Well, just them knowing like their rights, knowing what they're allowed to do without getting in trouble. How there's certain rights that protect them, like freedom of speech, freedom of press, stuff like that.
8: I think that the Hispanic community is like, and I can say this for myself, like, we're like very scared of going to a protest or like doing a walkout just because of the repercussions we might face. So I think doing something that is, yes, it's a protest, yes, it's a walkout, but maybe disguised as something else, because I mean, I think everybody's just scared at this moment. I mean, you hear things in the news and nobody wants to like get separated from their family. So I think just disguising a protest or a walkout as something else.
9: Today's poem is called Injustice by Jasmine Felix. We laugh loud because silence try to kill us. We dance because grief needs someone to go. We season our food heavy because flavor is a rebellion in a world that wants us bland. Papers decide if we are paid or erased. Call us foreign, like we're a memory that won't last. You say you love our culture unless we become too loud or unpleasant. Truth is, you only want our hands and our feet we walk on, not our souls or our minds, just objects that you think are jobs. I pledge allegiance with a head over my heart that learned another rhythm first. Abuela praying over pots of frijoles, tías y tíos laughter over the smell of hazelnut coffee, history simmering where textbooks stayed silent. My family taught me how to work hard before they taught me how to rest. Their hands learning exhaustion frequently. Hands that built homes that they can never own. Hands that fed cities that refused to feed them back. Teachers to speak up, but not too much. Be American, but not too loud. Be grateful, but don't ask for more. I learned early that having brown roots comes with its subtitles. Others are entitled to write. Police lights look different in brown rearview mirrors. Justice weighs heavier when your last name sounds foreign. I am Mexican American, too Mexican for some crowds, too American for others, but whole in my contradictions. I carry two worlds in my chest. Not illegal, not invisible, and justice for all.

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Today's BIPOC hero is Dolores Huerta, born April 10th, 1930, in Dawson, New Mexico. She is currently 91 years old. Dolores Clara Fernandez Huerta is an American civil rights activist and American labor leader. She worked with Cesar Chavez and co-founded the National Farm Workers Association in 1960 in support of better work conditions for farm workers. She has continued to do her work at a grassroots and state level. Thank you, Dolores, for being our hero, and thank you, listeners. Stay tuned for more next week.

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1: The Unknown, a poem by Alex Aguilar. 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I'm just trying to understand why things are the way they are, if I should stay or if I should go, just trying to get there. So here I go to a place I don't know, to a place of unknown.

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0: 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Up in Oregon on the Central Coast on KYAQ, Cottage Grove's KSO, Eugene's KEPW, Lanchester, Pennsylvania's W News, Maui, Hawaii's KAKU, in Columbus, Ohio on WGRN, Palinville, New York's WLPP, Rochester, New York's WRFZ, down in New Orleans on WHIV, oh, Louisiana, well, we'll get to that, Gallup, New Mexico's KNIZ, Concord, New Hampshire's WNHN, Fayetteville, Arkansas's KPSQ, in Seattle on KODX, Richmond, Virginia's WRWK, we'll talk about Virginia too, Fairmont, West Virginia's WEFR, Janesville, Wisconsin's WADR, and Minneapolis, St. Paul's AM950, KTNF. We also stream coast to coast and around the globe every day on the internet, on the Progressive Voices channel, Netroots Radio, Radio for Humans, NicoleSandler.com, Radio Free Brooklyn, No Lies Radio, Detour Talk, Delmarva FM, and most of your favorite podcast sites. Blanketing Planet Earth, I'm Brad Friedman, your friendly investigative blogger, journalist, troublemaker, muckraker, an all-around swell fellow, says me from bradblog.com, a pro-democracy media outlet since at least 2004. Welcome to the Bradcast. There has been a lot that has happened, much of it rather disturbing since we last spoke to you late last week at the end of another disturbing week, frankly. So whether I can help you get cheered up and or fired up today, or whether you can help me with the same, well, that remains one of the many unanswered questions for this hour today, I suspect. I do hope to get to the phones today, if possible, so you can ring in on anything you like at 818-985-5735 if you are in our live Southern California listening area today, or listening anywhere else across the globe via the kpfk.org live web stream, as my flagship station here in Los Angeles is once again on Fun Drive today. You will need to hit button number one when you call in to talk to me to join me live on the air, or please feel free to hit button number two to help KPFK and Pacifica Radio and indeed the Bradcast continue our critical work over your public airwaves at an incredibly important moment in American history. I'll get to some of that in a bit. But we could always use a much needed donation here, even as the corrupted Trump FCC is, in fact, Desi Doyen, still gunning for us. And why do they do that? Well, because we dare to tell the truth over those public airwaves without fear or favor.
1: Yes, that is exactly what they do. And I'm glad that we're still fighting for it. So we'll keep fighting.
0: And we have been fighting for quite a while over these public airwaves, but it's getting really tough. So, again, your help is always greatly appreciated, but we want to hear from you as well. That is help as well to hear your voice at 818-985-KPFK. We begin this week in Trump's failed war in Iran with the same failures that we have seen over the past more than 2 months now in what was a war that Trump told us would just last a few days. Then, just a couple of weeks, both of those claims, as it turns out, lies from our corrupt liar extraordinaire in chief amid a war meant to distract you from the allegations emerging at the time from the Epstein files just days before he launched this war. Those allegations that he had charges that he had sexually abused at least one 13-year-old girl. Well, you better get to war thereafter, and he did. So to that end, I suppose the war has been a success, at least in that regard for Trump, in that we're not really talking about those disturbing allegations nearly as much over these past 2 months as the U.S. has run itself into the ground militarily in a war with no apparent purpose, but one that has seriously depleted the U.S. arms arsenal, such that the former Fox News host tapped to be Secretary of Defense, Pete Hegseth, has said in congressional testimony recently that it is likely to take years in order to replenish those stockpiles. Of course, the Strait of Hormuz remains closed, shutting off a fifth of the world's supplies of oil and natural gas and fertilizer and much more, skyrocketing gas prices here in the U.S. and abroad, and running the nation and the world right up to the brink of global recession with no end in sight to this war, despite Trump's every other day manipulation of the stock market with alternately false claims that an end to the war is near, and then new vows to restart his bombing campaign against Iran. The latest news of note on that score, if it can even be called news, is that Trump on Sunday night claimed that Iran's response to his latest treaty conditions were, quote, totally unacceptable in all caps. So I guess he means it. And therefore, the war will continue, despite the administration's claim that it has already come to an end and is now in a totally different phase, completely different than what we were doing before, so no need to hold them to account for clear and obvious violations of the U.S. War Powers Act that mandates congressional approval for a war started by a president that lasts any longer than the 60-day mark, which we have now blown long past, and the compliant Republicans in Congress apparently have no interest in actually enforcing that law because, well, law and order means nothing to either the Trump administration or his Republican Party, and that is just a fact. Disagree? Feel free to give me a call and let me know why, if you like, 818-985-5735. I'd love to hear from you whether we agree or not, because these are the public's airwaves, not mine, but ours. More on all of that, no doubt, as the week and probably months continue. But, of course, the remedy to all of it begins this year, as ever, at the ballot box. This primary season for the critical 2026 midterm elections is already underway. And, yes, already being gamed. And, yes, blatantly and corruptly rigged by, you guessed it, yes, the Republican Party and its corrupted apparatchik at both the U.S. Supreme Court and in other courts today. We'll get to in a second, but I do want to note that voting is currently underway in a bunch of states, but it is Election Day on Tuesday this week in Nebraska and West Virginia on May 12th. We will, of course, have any problems that folks have at the polling place or results thereafter on our broadcast on, I think, Wednesday this week, if I'm doing my day math correctly. But, Republicans at this point are staring down the barrel of an otherwise historic loss this November, given the historically unpopular president of the United States right now and the elected officials who support him. But rather than change policies to ones that voters actually like, well, the high court, the SCOTUS, and the Republican Party are right now, as we speak, in the act of changing the electorate instead of changing their policies. They are rewriting congressional maps in the middle of primary season, something unheard of until this year, and even in several cases, like Louisiana and Alabama and Tennessee, they are doing it in the middle of the actual elections, when, for example, some 42,000 people have already cast their ballots in Louisiana's primary election when the U.S. Supreme Court handed down a ruling a week and a half ago allowing them and any other states that like to basically kill majority-minority voting districts, which has otherwise been unlawful to do since the original passage of the Voting Rights Act of 1965. With the stroke of its corrupted pen, the U.S. Supreme Court majority in a 6-3 party line vote gutted what was left of the Voting Rights Act in their Louisiana versus Calais decision about a week and a half ago. And then they quickly rushed through the certification of that decision rather than wait the customary 32 days so that Louisiana could suspend their own election already underway in order to rewrite at least one majority black voting district out of existence on the state's U.S. House map, even though 42,000 people had already voted on the previous map, on candidates who were running, on candidates who had spent money on their campaign, only to see that election literally pulled out from under them. And even though the same corrupted Supreme Court majority had, in elections past as recently as 2024 and 2022, barred new maps from being implemented months ahead of the elections. Months ahead, claiming that doing so would have resulted in chaos and confusion for voters and election officials. Something that was known as the Purcell Principle, that the Republican appointees on the high court pretended was an actual doctrine until they didn't want it to be a doctrine anymore, beginning, a week and a half ago when they said, the hell with it all. Throw it all out. Chaos and confusion, we're not worried about it. As long as we can help Republicans along the way. Of course, in 2022 and 2024, the changes then to U.S. House districts that they prevented from going through because 5 months or a year before the election was considered to be the eve of the election by the court's majority back then, well, those changes, had they been allowed, would have benefited Democrats and harmed Republicans. I'm sure all of that, just a coincidence. Because the Roberts Court just calls balls and strikes, right? They aren't actually radical, activist, partisan jurists, right? 818-985-5735 if you would like to answer that question today. Hit button number one to talk to me. Button number two to help us continue telling the unvarnished, fully verifiable facts over your public airwaves. And all of these are facts. All of that came after the past, 10 months or so of Republican legislatures across the country re-gerrymandering their U.S. House maps in the middle of the decade in a virtually unprecedented move in order to try and rig those districts to flip currently blue states to red at the direct order of Donald Trump. In Texas, in Missouri, in North Carolina, in Florida, Democrats did their best to respond by placing measures before the voters in two different states, which Republicans did in none of the states where they rigged the maps prior to the Calais decision a week and a half ago. In those states, the already gerrymandered GOP-controlled state legislatures, they just rewrote their maps by fiat, essentially, for partisan political advantage. Whereas in democratically controlled states that tried to respond to this gerrymandering war, specifically in California and Virginia, lawmakers put the matter before the voters to let them decide if they want to flip four or five seats from red to blue by rewriting state maps that had previously been created by independent redistricting commissions. In both of those states, California and Virginia, the voters decided to rewrite their U.S. House maps for 2026 when they had the question before them on a special election ballot. Yes, they wanted to do that. Meanwhile, after the Calais ruling came down, GOP states, what did they do? Well, they rushed back into session, often special session, even with elections and voting already underway in order to rewrite their congressional maps. Now that SCOTUS had given them the okay to do so right in the middle of the elections, even though doing so 6 months before an election used to be considered the eve of the election, and was outlawed by this very same court. Well, never mind that. Changed their minds, I guess. Louisiana, Alabama, And last week, the great state of Tennessee, where Republicans had already gerrymandered the state to the point that there were 8 Republican House districts, just one remaining Democratic district in the great city of Memphis, which is nearly 63% majority African American. It was the only remaining black majority district in the state until last week, when despite overseas and military ballots already sent to voters in that election in Tennessee for that 2026 primary election there, well, the gerrymandered Republican legislature again voted in one single day to crack the city of Memphis into 3 different pieces, 3 different GOP-dominated U.S. House districts, likely ending the ability for black voters to elect a candidate of their choosing in the state of Tennessee. Just as had been the case in most of the 100 years or so since the end of Reconstruction following the Civil War, at least until the Voting Rights Act was passed in 1965 to codify the 14th and 15th Amendments that were placed added to the Constitution in the wake of the Civil War. And then, a week and a half ago, those amendments, 14th and 15th, were subsequently gutted beyond recognition by this high court. You are living through voting rights history right now. Pay attention. The removal and the destruction of voting rights right now by the same white Republican lawmakers. And all of this made possible by the court's Calais ruling, which mandated, well, you can't kill voting districts for racial reasons, but you can kill them for partisan reasons. So just don't say you're doing it to suppress the minority vote. Just say you're doing it for purely partisan reasons. That's cool. Of course, that's already appalling. Partisan gerrymandered state legislatures choosing their voters rather than the other way around and doing so for unapologetic, even proud, partisan reasons. In the immediate aftermath of Tennessee Republicans passing a new congressional map last week, erasing the Memphis voting district, the only remaining black majority district, State Republican House Speaker Cameron Sexton posted on Twitter, or X, however you prefer to describe it, quote, "For the first time in decades, Tennessee will finally be 100% Republican." Is it really 100% Republican, Mr. Sexton? Well, no, of course it isn't. But you just gerrymandered it so that it will be, so that it will look like it is, so that Democrats can't be elected in the state. Before passage of that bill last week, erasing Memphis and all of its voters during the brief debate over it as protests raged outside and inside of the state house, Democratic lawmakers from Memphis queried their Republican colleagues who were forcing the new map through the GOP's gerrymandered supermajority in the state house about the reasons for their vote. John Oliver pulled a brief clip of that on his Last Week Tonight program on Sunday night, which explains the rather appropriate laughter here that you will hear during this particularly absurd exchange in the Tennessee State House.
2: Around the country, Republicans scrambled to redistrict in the wake of the Supreme Court's Voting Rights Act ruling. In Tennessee, they convened a special session to carve up the state's only majority black district. Now, under the law, they still can't intentionally redraw districts to disempower people based on race, which led to this incredible exchange between one Democratic state senator and the bill's sponsor, who was desperately trying to play dumb.
3: To the sponsor, are you aware that Memphis is predominantly African American?
4: Senator Stevens, to respond.
5: Thank you, Mr. Speaker. I am not.
4: Senator Lamar.
3: Thank you, Mr. Speaker. So to my sponsor, who went to law school at the University of Memphis and lived there for 3 years, you're telling me you're not aware that Memphis is predominantly African-American. Am I correct?
4: Senator Lamar, he's answered that. Next question, please.
2: No. Don't let certainly move on to the next question, unless that is, the next question is, to the sponsor. And who do you think Elvis stole his music from, exactly?
0: So, yeah, despite that, that map was adopted anyway by Republican legislators on a party line vote shortly thereafter. Even though, remember, I told you that Republicans do not care about law and order, even though, as the NAACP points out in their lawsuit challenging the new map, that Tennessee actually has a statutory ban on mid-decade redistricting, which the GOP sought to repeal during this special session. But the state's constitution forbids the legislature from even considering matters in special sessions, except those that have been named by the governor in his proclamation, which was not the case here. The plaintiffs, the NAACP, says that Governor Bill Lee failed to do that. For the record, the law in this matter in Tennessee is pretty clear, as the NAACP points out in their pleading in their case. The timing of drawing Tennessee's congressional districts is governed by Tennessee law, they write, including Section 2.16.102 of the Tennessee Code, which provides, quote, "The General Assembly shall establish the composition of districts for the election of members of the House of Representatives in Congress after each enumeration and apportionment of representation by the Congress of the United States. The districts may not be changed between apportionments." Seems pretty clear, but because the laws no longer matter if you are a Republican, we will see if they are held to the rule of their own laws. I think it's unlikely. Seconds before we went on the air here, Alabama has been was ordered by a federal court previously to not change its districts until 2030. But the Supreme Court just said, that's fine, Alabama, you go ahead and you be you. You go ahead and write the majority-minority district right out of existence. No problem, says the corrupted U.S. Supreme Court. Meanwhile, down in Florida, where Republican Governor Ron DeSantis convened a special session on the very same day that the Calais decision was handed down by SCOTUS in order to rewrite four blue House districts out of existence from the state's already gerrymandered U.S. House map, the voters had previously adopted a state constitutional amendment barring the legislature from doing that. Florida's 2010 constitutional amendments, known as the Fair District Amendments, well, they bar two core things when it comes to redistricting. One, partisan gerrymandering, which this clearly is in Florida's new map, and it was passed on a single day, by the way. And two, diminishing minority voting power, which the new map in the Sunshine State clearly does. Those prohibitions are explicit and clear in the text of Amendments 5 and 6, both of them passed by voters in 2010 with about 63% support. And completely ignored thereafter by DeSantis and the Republican legislatures in Florida on April 29, just hours after Calais was handed down, because the rule of law means nothing if you are a Republican. And now, South Carolina, where more slaves would arrive by boat than any other state in the old Confederacy, South Carolina's GOP legislature is preparing to write their one and only remaining black district out of existence in advance of their upcoming primary election. In a pattern that we've seen since the adoption of Calais by the same Republican Supreme Court that had previously repeatedly told us that changing maps, even months before an election, even when those blocked maps would have otherwise prevented mass voter suppression and disenfranchisement, well, sorry, it can't happen because, you know, doing so could cause chaos and confusion in the election. Well, so much for that. So much for that when now black voters have been allowed to have entirely too much power, apparently, since the passage of the Voting Rights Act. The act that finally, 100 years after passage of the 15th Amendment, allowed minority voters to elect candidates of their choosing.
6: had to do away with that. But many do not know or have forgotten or never learned in the first place that following the ratification of the 14th and 15th Amendments after the Civil War, there was an explosion of black representation across the South. In the 6 or 7 years following the Civil War, we saw black members of the U.S. House and the Senate that were then, well, just ended. Ended with the Supreme Court back then allowing Jim Crow laws to take hold, to take effect, blocking most black representation across the country and indeed voter registration and voting itself, especially in the South for the next nearly 100 years until the Voting Rights Act of 1965, the law that has now been killed by the current Supreme Court. Jamie Harrison, the former chair of the DNC, focused on that very point with Chris Hayes on Friday.
7: What I'm about to say, I say not as the former chair of the DNC or the first black person to be chair of the South Carolina Democratic Party. I say this as a black American who grew up here in the South. You know, South Carolina was the gateway of enslaved people coming to this country. 40% came through the port of Charleston. And after the Civil War, we saw an explosion of black power in the state. This state, we had a majority black legislature. We had a black speaker of the House, a black lieutenant governor, a black attorney general. At one time, South Carolina sent 4 out of the 5 members of Congress they sent to Washington, D.C. was black. And then Jim Crow happened. And it took 100 years to go from the number 8 black person to serve in Congress from South Carolina to number 9. And that was Jim Clyburn. And what we are seeing now is a reversal of all of that. The Voting Rights Act was supposed to be the medicine that cured America of the cancer of Jim Crow. But what we are seeing right now, Chris, is piece by piece, the Supreme Court has weakened that medicine while pretending that the disease is gone. There's a reason why Donald Trump said, make America great again, because there's a time in which America was not that great. And it was a time in which my people, my grandparents who lived under Jim Crow could not always vote, weren't always considered whole people. And now we are feverishly going back to that moment. So I'm sick to my spirit is hurting, is in pain right now. And I hope folks understand that this is bigger than just whether Democrats or Republicans win. This is about whether or not people in this country that were brought here as enslaved folks actually get an opportunity to live up to those words of our founders that all people are created equal and that our voices matter just as much as anybody else.
6: Yeah. My spirit is in pain right now as well. Nearly 100 years to go from the 8th black person elected to Congress in South Carolina until we got the 9th. Which is the currently serving civil rights champion, Congressman James Clyburn, whose seat is about to be erased back into Jim Crow and Confederate history by the white Republicans who now control the South Carolina State House. So when we spoke last week with Alicia Bannon from NYU's Brennan Center for Justice on this program about the need for U.S. Supreme Court reform and the ways in which it could and arguably must be reformed the next time Democrats can claw back enough power to be able to do so, if ever, if they can ever do that, to claw back enough power to be able to, by an act of Congress, as allowed by the U.S. Constitution, reform that court. Well, that conversation with Alicia Bannon on the need for reform, you can listen to it at our newly designed bradblog.com with its all-new, very cool media player. You should give it a listen. This is a reform that American history has been demanding now for hundreds of years, and now once again. As to the Democrats' attempt to counter at least the pre-Calais mid-decade redistricting order by Donald Trump in Texas, in Missouri, in North Carolina, I noted that both California and Virginia, with Democratic majorities in their legislatures and with Democratic governors, put the matter before the people the voters to decide if they wanted to respond with their own mid-decade gerrymandering. In California, the approval was overwhelming during our special election on Prop 50 last November, with voters agreeing to temporarily set aside the state's independent redistricting commission maps to draw a new one that would most likely result in, well, as many as five currently red districts in the Golden State becoming blue this November. In Virginia, the process was even more complex to get a similar constitutional measure on the ballot before the voters to let them decide. Lawmakers in the Commonwealth, under their constitution, must vote twice in two successive sessions, legislative sessions, to put a measure before voters on the ballot. In October of 2025, just weeks before every member of the House of Delegates in Virginia would be on the ballot, well, the legislature voted for the first time to, yes, place a measure on the ballot temporarily to set aside the U.S. House map that was drawn by the Independent Bipartisan Commission in favor of one that would likely flip four seats from red to blue in Virginia in the otherwise deep purple swing state. Now, the voters could ring in on that and whether they liked that idea just a few weeks later, when the entire House was up for a vote last year, last November, and the voters rewarded the Democrats for what they did. They flipped 14 seats in the state legislature from red to blue in the House of Delegates, and they replaced Virginia's Republican governor with a Democratic one. But even then, the process was not over. The next session of the legislature would have to vote on the matter yet again in time to hold a special election for the actual ballot measure to redraw the seats before the filing deadline for the 2026 primaries. And the legislature did so. And newly elected Democratic Governor Abigail Spanberger signed that measure. Republicans challenged that vote. They claimed that Democrats' first vote in the legislature just came too close to last year's election day. But the state Supreme Court allowed the special election to go ahead anyway. And on April 21, just weeks ago, last month, Virginia voters approved of that ballot measure. Not by a landslide like they did in California, but by a fairly narrow margin of just over 3.5 points, which for such a closely divided state like Virginia is actually a pretty healthy margin. So the pre-Calais rigging of maps by Republican legislators would at least be mostly balanced out by the votes of the people in California and in Virginia. That is until last Friday, when Virginia's 4-3 right-leaning Supreme Court in a narrow 4-3 vote tossed out the will of the people, as reflected in last month's election for a temporary new U.S. House map. According to Democracy Docket, the Virginia Supreme Court has approved a GOP bid to throw out the results of a special election in which voters approved a new congressional map proposed by Democrats. In a 4-3 ruling, the state's highest court found that the Virginia legislature violated procedural rules, not laws, mind you, but, you know, rules, procedural rules, while passing a constitutional amendment on redistricting and placing it on the ballot. The ruling delivers a severe blow to Democrats' efforts to fight back against partisan gerrymanders pushed by Donald Trump in Republican-controlled states, and it gives the GOP a distinct advantage for the upcoming midterm elections. Quote, huge win for the Republican Party and America in Virginia, Trump wrote in a celebratory post on his failing social media site. The Virginia Supreme Court has just struck down the Democrats' horrible gerrymander, Donald Trump said, describing it as horrible because it was done by Virginia voters, apparently, instead of the GOP state legislatures that he now controls. After explaining that their ruling had nothing to do with their own partisan tilt, the Virginia Supreme Court majority noted nonetheless, quote, under the proposed new map, approximately 47% of Virginians that voted for representatives of one of the major political parties in the last congressional election would now be represented by just 9% of Virginia's delegation to the U.S. House of Representatives, while the approximately 51% of Virginians that voted for the other major political party would now be represented by 91% of Virginia's congressional delegation. And they are right on that score. But of course, that is what the people voted for. It wasn't a decision by fiat handed down by a handful of partisan lawmakers, as we have seen in Texas, in Missouri, in North Carolina, in Florida, in Louisiana, in Alabama, in Tennessee, and soon in South Carolina. In Virginia, the voters were allowed to approve or disapprove the Democrats' plan as a countermove to help cancel out Trump's gerrymanders in other states, which began almost a year ago when the president of the United States claimed that Republicans, quote, were entitled, quote, entitled to five more congressional seats in Texas. Trump said it out loud. Republicans are entitled to five more seats. In Texas, by the way, no voters were allowed to vote on the new gerrymandered House map there, where Donald Trump won in 2024 with 56% of the vote over Kamala Harris. But where Republicans, if their new map works out for them, will now likely hold about 30 of the state's 38 seats. That's about 79% of them, as long as we're playing percentages here. To Trump, however, that was not a horrible gerrymander. It was one that he believes he was entitled to. In Virginia, the Supreme Court's reason for overturning last month's election, of throwing it out, of ignoring the will of the people, was largely because lawmakers voted on placing the measure on the ballot after the challengers contend, after voting had already begun in last year's off-year elections. They posted it, the bill, about 6 weeks before Election Day, when overseas and military mail ballots had already been sent out for the legislative election. Now, remember, they would have to still vote a second time in the following session this year in order to put the measure on the ballot. And then voters would still have to approve that ballot measure, as they did. But Republicans argue that voting was already underway for the 2025 off-year elections. You can't introduce a ballot measure when people are already voting. Something that, by the way, since the passage of Calais, Republicans no longer actually care about, but they do in this case in Virginia, because it will help them get their own Republican-controlled state Supreme Court to toss out this measure. In this case, it had nothing to do, the measure, with the November election last year. And in any event, voters apparently approved of the action that was taken by Democrats because they flipped 14 seats from red to blue in the House of Delegates in that election, and they elected a Democratic governor. The lawmakers successfully then voted a second time to place the map on the ballot in a special election in their new session. And then the people approved that measure. And then the right-leaning conservative court on Friday just killed it. Just tossed it out because they can. Well, we've got some breaking news about the Virginia matter from just the past hour or so before airtime. I'm going to get to that after a break and try to get some of your calls in the B block. But for the moment, that's where we are. And that's where we are as we head into one of the most critical midterm elections in our nation's history, with Republican lawmakers rigging maps across the nation to give themselves a partisan advantage in next year's midterms. Before, or in some cases, even after voters have voted, they don't care. And so, yes, all of this has been allowed to happen by our corrupt Republican Supreme Court, which needs to be reformed, or this country, this supposed representative democracy, will not last, will not be recognizable as a democracy, but as an authoritarian state for decades to come, unless we, the people, take to the polls in such enormous numbers and vote for the pro-democracy party, which currently happens to be the Democrats, apparently, in such large numbers that it manages to overwhelm the cheating, the Jim Crow voter suppression, the rigging of the maps that Republicans have chosen to do rather than offer policies that the voters actually want. By the way, we have an election coming up out here in California ourselves in about 3 weeks on June 2nd. It's unknown if a Democrat will even qualify to get onto the top two runoff election in November at this time. You may have thoughts about that, candidates you like or don't like. And you may have thoughts about what I just walked through regarding the undermining of American democracy, the rigging of the 2026 election now underway by the Republican Party in plain sight under the corrupt orders of Donald Trump and the corrupt approval of the activist Republican U.S. Supreme Court majority. Got thoughts on that? My phone number is 818-985-5735. 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
1: 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Hey!

0: quite clear that it's all just a little bit of history repeating.
1: Yeah, unfortunately so. Welcome back to the Bradcast. Brad Friedman from bradblog.com. Governor Gavin Newsom, after the ruling in Calais, tweeted out, "No vote by the people in Tennessee, plus one GOP seat in the U.S. House. No vote by the people in Florida, but plus four GOP in the House. No vote in Missouri, but plus one for the GOP. No vote in North Carolina, but the GOP got two new vote seats there as well. No vote in Texas, plus five GOP. Virginia's voter approved maps thrown out. MAGA, he says, has rigged the system." Hard to disagree with that. Do you? 818-985-KPFK. If you disagree and are willing to call in and tell me why, I'll put you right at the top of the list. Otherwise, I'd love to hear from everyone. 818-985-KPFK about what is going on, about what we are going to do about this, if anything. Maybe it's all just fine. Maybe you're cool with what's going on. Give me a call. Tell me why you're cool with it. Tell me why you're cool with rolling back voting rights literally 100 years. Right now, over the past 2 weeks, you're watching it. Are you going to stand for it? I'm not, if I can help it. 818-985-KPFK. Democrats on Monday filed an emergency appeal with the U.S. Supreme Court now, seeking to halt the Virginia ruling by the Supreme Court there, invalidating that ballot measure that would have given the party an additional four winnable U.S. House seats that was just undercut by the right-leaning state Supreme Court in Virginia by a 4-3 vote. Well, Democrats are now challenging it at the U.S. Supreme Court. How do you suppose that's going to go? How do you suppose this particular court will react? Let me know. 818-985-5735. The move came after the Virginia Supreme Court on Friday struck down the constitutional amendment that voters narrowly passed just last month. This is, as I said, just breaking within the past hour. The 4-3 state court decision found that the Democratic-controlled legislature improperly began the process of placing the amendment on the ballot after voting had already begun in the general election in Virginia last fall. Democrats argued unsuccessfully that the U.S. Supreme Court has held that even if early voting is underway, an election does not happen until Election Day itself. That's what the Supreme Court seems to think. So does that also apply in Virginia or only in states where Jim Crow has returned? Think the U.S. Supremes will do the right thing here? I know. Try not to hold your, well, try to hold your laughter for air. 818-985-KPFK. Let me go with Susan in Santa Monica. Hey, Susan, welcome to the Bradcast.
2: Hi, Brad. I love you.
1: I love you back, and Susan.
2: And I love KPFK, and I love Amy Goodman and Ian Masters and everybody. So here's my question, though.
1: Yeah.
2: When you said MAGA did this, and I hate MAGA, by the way. I'm on the right team. But when you said MAGA did it,
1: yeah.
2: Isn't it that the Supreme Court did it?
1: Well, it was actually Gavin Newsom, just to be clear, who said MAGA has rigged the system. But the system was rigged in many ways, obviously, for many years. But in particular, last year when Donald Trump went to Texas and said, "We are entitled to five more seats. I demand that you redraw your map in the middle of the decade," which is just never done, has been done, I know of, one time. And yes, it was also in Texas back in 2004. But they did it on the orders of Trump. Missouri did it. North Carolina did it. Now Florida. And then the Supreme Court opened up the floodgates to this. And by the way, remember, three of those members of the Supreme Court were selected by Donald Trump himself.

0: Sweden, Finland, Ireland, Switzerland. But what can you talk about that makes those countries such so high ranked, and what could we learn from that?
1: Yeah, I think that's an important thing to talk about because it's not all doom and gloom out there. I mean, there are vanishingly few countries that are getting it right, but they are doing interesting things. And I think one of the things that, there's really two factors that really unite those top six countries you identify. One is cultural, in a sense. The idea of politicians attacking journalists is anathema. The notion that a journalist would be unsafe while doing their job is unheard of. In the event that a journalist is somehow attacked, there is a robust justice system in place that will respond appropriately. And at the end of the day, what we're talking about there is we're talking about democracy. And so it comes back to this idea of you need to have a robust democracy to protect the press, but you also need to have a robust press to protect democracy. They are mutually reinforcing factors, and as you see one decline, you will necessarily see the other decline. Another really important thing that's happening in those countries, pretty consistently across the board, though, is very strong public funding for media that is totally independent of any political control. There's a lot of funding streams available to different types of media outlets in these countries, and it is completely divorced from politicians and their ideas of what the media ought to be doing. And that's key, because if a politician can decide which media outlets get the funding, well, that is just leading to state media, and that's not the outcome we want. But in so many countries around the world, one of the leading problems is that the economic model for journalism is crumbling. But I really think we need to start imagining information, and as a result, journalism as a public good, as a public resource that we all need access to in order to participate in our society. And it's important that that information come from diverse sources and be trustworthy. Just like you don't want to have all of your country's water supply come from one place that may catastrophically fail. You want clean water. You want it to come from a few different places, and you want it to be cheap and readily accessible for people. Well, you need to start thinking about information that way too.
0: Yeah, information in the public good as a public utility. I know Victor Picard, University of Pennsylvania, has long talked about this, continuing the work of Bob McChesney, going back to rich media, poor democracy. And in this country, what we're now seeing a lot of government interference in what's happening with the press. Much of the control of the press is in corporate, in the corporate media, and controlled by corporations, hyper-commercial, for-profit institutions that aren't compelled in any real way to do anything but race to the bottom line. They've lost any real semblance of having the responsibility and privilege of reporting to the public protected by the First Amendment. And what we see in places like the United States is a censorship by proxy effort, where corporations are just as happy to curry favor with government and censor certain things or to not report about certain things. The consolidation problem is an attack on diversity of viewpoint. I mean, we could go on and on, but in places like the U.S., I think we have again a real challenge with the hyper consolidation consolidation of a handful of corporations owning broadcast, cable, and now, of course, Silicon Valley and AI slop. And you mentioned that the collapse of the journalism funding model. It seems that absent, I mean, corporations aren't going to volunteer themselves out of profits. Absent some kind of, really grassroots public movement demanding changes, or Congress, actually doing something really proactively about it, which you just detailed they're not. What other levers do we have to pull, do you think, in places like the US?
1: And I want to give a shout out to my friend Steve Waldman over at Rebuild Local News, because as of this taping, the Pulitzer Prizes were just announced, and every year he has this tradition where he puts out a spreadsheet of the type of media outlet that is winning the Pulitzers. And he noted not one publicly traded corporation won a Pulitzer. Family-controlled private companies that have public shares did. So the New York Times obviously always wins several Pulitzers. And one thing that's really clear is the emergence of nonprofit newsrooms increasingly doing great journalism, some of the finest journalism in the country, especially at the local level. And that tells us that the model is changing. There is definitely room for different approaches to how to fund the media, whether that is public funding, nonprofit, listener funded. And the problem is a lot of the owners of media increasingly are finding it hard to make money. and they're what they're turning to is

0: how to eliminate journalist jobs or how to do the job cheaper and more lean. And when you start going down that road, that's a that, you know, that's a slippery slope to replacing a journalist with an AI chatbot and you know, just hollowing out local news coverage and laying off all your sports reporters and getting rid of your Metro desk. And stop me if you've heard this one from a newspaper in our nation's capital lately. But you know, that's the problem. And if you treat the news as, you know, any other business, you're going to fail.
1: Well, the Jeff Bezos Washington Post just cut 30% of the workforce. He's among the richest people in the world. It shouldn't be about making money for someone that already has more money than anyone would know what to do with. So there are other deep-rooted problems, I think, here going on in terms of the political economy of mass media, you know, the over-reliance on neoliberalism and unbridled capitalism that just seems to blind these people about how much harm they're causing societally. Jeff Bezos doesn't need to think about bottom lines. He could run the Washington Post at a loss for eternity and let reporters run it. Ralph Nader just wrote a great piece that I signed off on that was saying, hey, Jeff Bezos, why don't you let the reporters run the newsroom and stop ruining journalism or stop contributing to that loss? So, I mean, even in this case, it's not even that some of these massive corporations or these owners are can't afford to lose the money. It's just they just don't seem to care about journalism. Clayton Weimer, any final words today or how people can find your work or the work of RSF?
0: Yeah, you can go to, as you said, rsf.org. I would encourage folks to read the full report. You know, we really only touched on the United States and the Nordic countries today, but we cover 180 countries with this thing. Lots of different ways to break down the data. It's interactive. Click on any country and you're bound to learn something new about what's going on.
1: Absolutely. Clayton Weimer is executive director of the Washington Office of Reporters Without Borders. We've been talking about World Press Freedom Day and RSF's Press Freedom Index. Thank you so much, Clayton, for joining us on the Project Censored show today.
0: Thank you for having me. We want to smash, crash, bash, mash, blast the system. We want to get it hype, get it live, get with the mission. We want the crowd loud. This pumping rhythm is hitting.
2: 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Thanks so much for listening, and we'll see you next time. Unthinkable crimes perpetrated by criminal minds, political ties, habitualized alibis, disguise under the guise of democracy, politics, and the apocalypse. Got the skies looking ominous. So the ocean burned bright with waves full of poison. Genocide, wars, far for little poison. The weapons manufactured, paid for by attacks upon the bridges and the

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0: After and only after measuring generations of hazard, they say you no longer own the rocks you throw or stumbled over as a kid. The trees that meant life, birth, and rebirth are bulldozed, for you no longer own that tree or that stone they say you never laid claim to anyhow until it's too late. After and only after your next born child was named terrorist, your first love lay bleeding from all manners of wounds, watching settlers dance the horror with one good eye. Take my good eye, what is left of it, after and only after the sorrow created out of this slaughter is redeemed. All tears taste the same, at funerals the same songs are sung. After and only after one birth is different from another. After and only after my firstborn becomes yours. After and only after blood no longer runs from smashed skulls. Tents no longer spring from crushed homes. And the land laid claim to, first by gardens planted, parched by the drought of reason. This land settled. After and only after, this land is returned.
1: Poppycock. By B. Sparks. After Jabberwocky. By Lewis Carroll. It was chilling when the courtly trolls set fire and crumpled Roe v. Wade. All flimsy were their long black robes as their tome draft enraged. Beware the poppycock that spun, the laws that bite and claws that catch. Beware the judge absurd and run from insidious body snatch. She took her battle sword in hand. Long time that man's control she's fought. Possessed she'll be by nine supreme as chattel for their Anglo plot. And with their doofus laws they rule, their poppycock gives laws to chain, controlling all of motherhood, they'll shackle, unrestrained. Judge you, we do, we now own you. The battle blades went snicker snack. She left it dead and with it shred. She won our bodies back. And hast thou slain the poppycock? Lay down your arms, the draft's destroyed. O joyous day! Up yours, we say. All slithered, good old boy. It was chilling when the courtly trolls set fire and crumpled Roe v. Wade. All flimsy were their long black robes as their tome draft

Contact was the action, is what happened when he very first met her. Contact was the reason she believed in love could be here forever. Blown back by the feeling and the height that the cloud nine that she floated on flew by. Let it skew by the feeling of a new high. Unprepared, never thought she'd let her heart fly. But it still made her weak and show a soft side. This is more than he can take, and so we closed eyes and stood frozen for the first time. And time frozen almost went into reverse fine. He tried to think straight, seen almost everything but nothing this great. The prototype of what his dreams made, the one he always seemed to meet deep in a dream state. This was contact.

galaxy all time. Greatest in sing invention is sliced bread fine. A pure adrenaline shot to the heart like Pulp Fiction. Quantum leap into the life of anyone smitten. The queen resides, she was ruler of the butterflies. Subjects wrestling.

Love is delicate, and at the same time, it is most vital and strong. A tiny, tender wave of love rocks the boat of life.

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1: There will never be a point in your life when it's the right time to do the right thing. If you wait for that perfect moment, that perfect timing, it's not going to happen. You know what you have to do?

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0: If you share the dreams of Dr. King, it takes a little more than it might seem. He gave his life for those who pick up our trash.
1: Story. 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

0: Rahsaan Roland Kirk is dead. 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It could be a damn lie.
1: With his black and crazy music, he blew the whistle on those with eyes who wouldn't listen, those with ears who wouldn't see, those with noses who couldn't blow, anyone with a heart who wouldn't let it show.
0: See how his mind works. 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
1: Laughter at the edge of his cries, broken glass at his feet. 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

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I climb the hill. I'm on the peak. I'm soaking in the streaks of light. Nature got my ether right. Talking to the waters and

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This is DJ Anonymous, host and producer of The Colors of Air. 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I would like to invite you to actively participate in broadcasting at KEPW. 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We're located on the second floor of Growers Market at 454 Willamette Street. Call 541-833-0622. That number again is 541-833-0622 for further information. Thank you for listening and stay tuned because you could hear yourself live on the air. 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

0: 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I am James Otter, and this is our Poet of the Week.
1: My name is Core, and here's my poem. My bubbles of thought in an ocean of mind rise to the surface as notions unwind. With each bursting bubble, I lose what I find. In meandering musing, my muse sings a song like a sigh. I imagine the means to the magic of poetic pageants, which whimsically dance through these blue and green twirls of aquamarine swirls, which spiral and spin deep within my awareness, which grows thin and carelessly caresses these fairy folk frolicking fair, as they're braiding my hair, whose songs effervesce and bless the sultry night air, where so dreamily the shimmering dust settles softly, sweet as honeysuckle petals, lofty dreams consume my psyche, chuckling, chattering, chortling, chiming, like bells belly laughing through portals sublime, silly cyclical time, so irrelevant, tick-tock, let the clock springs unwind, the moment is magic, so fill it with rhyme, and break through these boundaries, mimed only by mind, make believe, and soon you will find that reality is made up of solely the state of mind. So never mind these rules, they're only guidelines. Don't obey the signs, don't go with the times. The news is a noose, tied up in its own lies. So open your eyes and your pupils till new moon in size. And in blackness, the stars will shimmer, filling the skies. You're as endless as space, so embrace your true size. For shadows only show in the presence of light. So be present and resplendent, mysterious and dark, and I'll see you in the flash of your divine creative spark.
0: Thank you. So what is the name of that poem?
1: That is Divine Creative Spark.
0: Right. So would you like to tell the audience a little bit about your creative process? How long have you been writing?
1: I've been writing poetry and verse since, I'd say, high school. But I really only got deeply into it in the last, I'd say, year or so. I've started dedicating much more time to letting my consciousness flow freely, because when I do that, it creates kind of a little portal into the back of my head where I keep all the secrets from myself, where I obscure my own reality. And so I find through poetic obscurement of thought, it oftentimes tells me everything that I need to know about where I'm at, and also gives me good advice for the future. So I tend to start writing. I'll get like a little phrase in my head. Like I liked the idea of going, my bubbles of thought in an ocean of mind. And then I just let that imagery, I imagine what's going on, and let the words follow each other. I don't think too much about the overall structure until it's done.
0: Excellent. Thank you for sharing. And thank you, everyone, for listening to 97.3 FM KPW. I am James Otter, the Poet Overlord, and this has been your Poet of the Week.

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Thank you so much. Yeah.

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This is KEPW Newsday, top of the week edition, for Tuesday the 12th and Wednesday the 13th of May 2026. On this edition of KEPW Newsday, a fatal Philomath house fire happened amid growing wildfire concerns. The Eugene police chief condemns an officer's racist language seen in body cam footage that led to his resignation. We will have all sides of this to report later in the broadcast. Oregon State Police violated the law by sharing data with ICE for years, a lawsuit claims. A PDX carjacking suspect sped off as a man fell out of the back seat. LCC's South Eugene

And welcome to a very busy top of the week edition of KPW Newsday. As you hear, we have quite a bit to cover, and we're going to get to as much of it as we possibly can. But before we get into anything else, it's time once again to check our weather, which is in the middle of being spring, though there is a little bit of hiccups that will go along with it. Let's take a look, shall we? So, for Tuesday, it's partly sunny and a high in the upper 70s, a warm day for Tuesday, with some blustery winds to go with it. Now, showers will move in Thursday night, mainly after in the middle of the night and the wee hours of the morning, actually. Mostly cloudy, the low around 50 degrees, some blustery winds to go with that, and chance of rain is 60%, but we're only expecting less than a tenth of an inch of rain, so it's not going to be that big of a deal, even though those rain chances will stick around for Wednesday as well. It'll be mostly cloudy Wednesday as well, in the upper 60s for daytime highs with some blustery winds, gusts as high as 18 miles an hour, and chance of rain is 70%, and again, less than a tenth of an inch is expected. Wednesday night, those chances of rain diminish and mostly cloudy and then becoming clear in the mid-40s for overnight lows, still blustery winds happening to go with that. Thursday, the sun returns and we'll have the low 70s for our daytime highs, though the blustery winds will stick around. Thursday night, it'll be partly cloudy in the upper 40s. Friday, partly sunny, back to the upper 60s again. A slight chance of rain again moves in on Friday, and otherwise mostly cloudy in the low 40s for overnight lows. In the low 60s on Saturday, with a chance of rain still sticking around and some sunshine. Partly cloudy Saturday night, and the low will be in the low 40s. Sunday will be mostly sunny in the upper 60s. Partly cloudy Sunday night in the mid 40s. Mostly sunny on Monday in the low 70s, and partly cloudy on Monday night again in the mid-40s for overnight lows. That is what we know of our local weather for right now. Should there be any dramatic changes, we will let you know when we know, but that's what we know for right now, and we're sticking to it. Now it's time once again to get to our top stories. On May 8th at about 7:30 in the morning, a unified command involving the Benton County Sheriff's Office and the Philomath County Fire Department both responded to a structure fire near North 6th Street and Main in Philomath. During the rapid primary search by firefighters, crews discovered a victim inside. A 72-year-old male was rescued from the home immediately, and medical crews determined he was deceased. The search continued for additional victims, finding none. Firefighting efforts controlled the fire shortly after. The cause of death remains under investigation by the Oregon State Fire Marshal. And all this from the Benton County Sheriff's Office themselves. On May 6th, one Edward Garza, age 59, of Salem, was arrested, and approximately 15 pounds of meth was seized in connection with a drug offense following a narcotics investigation conducted by the Strategic Investigations Unit. As part of an ongoing investigation, around 5 in the evening, detectives assisted by the Oregon State Police Narcotics Detection K-9 came in contact with Garza in a parking lot of a Fred Meyer on Commercial Street Southeast. A judicial search warrant

0: warrant was obtained for the vehicle and the meth was located in the trunk. Garza was transported to the Marion County Jail and lodged on charges of delivery of a controlled substance. And this investigation is still ongoing as well. This all from the Salem Police Department themselves. A Eugene police officer has resigned, and the city's independent police auditor has vowed an investigation after Eugene police body cam footage emerged online Saturday that contained profane and racist language. The roughly 4-minute small video, edited in from January 30th, 2026, during the protests against ICE operations at the Eugene Federal Building, appears to show an Eugene police officer talking to another on a cell phone while driving around the facility. The conversation includes remarks about protesters lacking jobs and not giving a shit about illegal aliens, then casually shifts to incidents of domestic violence and abusive co-workers. And that was a quote. Near the end of the clip, there's offensive stereotypical references about black people that are made. In a release, Eugene Independent Police Auditor Craig Renetsky said the comments were highly offensive, racist in nature, and simply disgusting. He said before he could initiate a complaint and allegations of misconduct, he was notified the officer in question had resigned. The officer has not been publicly identified. And that's not true. He is Martin Stiller. And he has been with the Eugene Police Department for a little while, coming from Utah. Renetsky said action from the office would be only taken against the current EPD employees, though he would investigate further into the video to ensure no other police personnel had made offensive and racist remarks. In a separate release, the Eugene Police Chief Chris Skinner said the comments were wrong, disrespectful, and completely inconsistent with the values of the Eugene Police Department. He said when an officer speaks with hate or prejudice, it damages the trust in the police to build with the community. The video was posted to YouTube, a YouTube account of one Tim Lewis, who posts occasional videos relating to Eugene area topics, including law enforcement, environmental issues, and homelessness. A description for the video included a promise that a longer 23-minute clip would be shared in the next few days, which has been done by the Eugene police. All right, so this is from a post by KLCC, our friends here locally in Eugene and Springfield. During the conversation on the cell phone, the Eugene police officer and the other individual on the phone discussed not only their remarks about the protesters, but they also remarked about several domestic violent cases that officers were involved in, mainly in Utah. And then it went on with this short diatribe, which we're going to cover here for a minute. Now, this contains inflammatory language, so audio discretion is advised. So, two individuals in the squad car were talking about cruises as the exchange goes on, and one of them says, which one do the black people go on? Carnival? And the other says, no, black people can't. They don't go on. And then the other cut him off and said, they can't swim. You got to be able to swim to go. And the second responded, yeah, they just like to be grounded with their watermelon and fried chicken. In response to all of this, in a message issued in the afternoon, Police Chief Chris Skinner said he wanted to address the Eugene residents directly and speak plainly about what occurred. "What was said in the video is unacceptable," said the chief. "It was wrong, disrespectful, and completely inconsistent with the values of the Eugene Police Department. There's no excuse for racist remarks from anyone who wears the badge." He said the officer involved resigned from the police department, and that was effective immediately, and they're no longer employed by the agency. "As chief of police, I'm angry, disappointed, and deeply concerned about the harm this has caused, especially to the members of communities who already carry distress and pain when it comes to law enforcement." And he understood that the community expects more than a resignation. "Accountability," he said, "must be real, and trust must be earned through action." Saying the department will continue reviewing policies, training, supervision, and culture to ensure this kind of conduct is never tolerated inside the department. To residents of Eugene, he said, "We hear your outrage, we hear your disappointment, and we accept the responsibility to do better." Police Auditor Craig Renensky said this will not end the investigation into the matter. He said the office will continue its preliminary investigation to ensure no other voices heard on the video are EPD employees, and if other employees are identified, allegations will be brought as warranted. Renetsky encouraged anyone who becomes aware of misconduct by EPD to submit information to his office, and he said his office will provide regular updates to the public about the incident on its webpage. And all of this from Tiffany Lewis and the staff of KBAL Channel 13 in Eugene. Mayor Karen Knutson on this incident said she is infuriated by the behavior of this resigned officer. She says the casual, offhanded nature of his derogatory and offensive conversation is deeply disturbing. This type of behavior has no place in the public service or our police department. The former officer violated our values, contradicted our policies, and betrayed the community's trust. She said she's been in touch with the city council, city leadership, independent police auditor, police commission, and the community stakeholders, and the police auditor had initiated an investigation into the incident before Martin Siller, the officer involved, resigned. And the police have submitted this incident to the Oregon State Policing Standards Board. As mayor, she says she wants to directly acknowledge the harm and our commitment to the important work ahead. Racism in any form is unacceptable and will not excuse or be tolerated from those who serve our city. Affirmatively, we can do more to build understanding, awareness, and relationships across our community. Building and sustaining trust requires acknowledgement, reflection, action, and continuous commitment to partnership. Every individual, regardless of race, background, or circumstances, deserves dignity, fairness, and respect. And she hopes the city's stated commitment to a thorough policy review, enhanced training and cultural change, as well as the independent police auditor's ongoing investigation is an essential component of this work. And all of this from the mayor again, Karen Knutson. This is a developing story, and we will have more on this as more developments become available. A man is facing a long list of charges after alleged carjacking at the Portland International Airport Monday. And that was in the morning. The chaotic scene unraveled on May 4th on the lower roadway of the airport, where 152-year-old Vidal Pedraza got into the driver's seat of a Nissan Rogue as a group loaded their luggage. Prosecutors say the suspect then sped off as a man in the back seat fell out of the car and onto the roadway. He suffered injuries to his face, 5 broken ribs, and a concussion, and he remains in intensive care. The stolen car was later spotted at a nearby Dutch Brothers parking lot where officers found and arrested Pedraza across the street on Northeast Airport Way Frontage Road. He faces 15 charges, including robbery, assault, unauthorized use of a vehicle, and more. He's due in court on May 13th, Wednesday. And all of this from Amy Plant and Ariel Yacobazi of KOIN Channel 6 in Portland. Despite Oregon being the oldest sanctuary state in the country, state police have allowed federal immigration authorities access to Oregonians' data through shared law enforcement databases for years, according to a lawsuit filed in Multnomah County Circuit Court. The lawsuit filed by the nonprofit Rural Organizing Project claims state police have long violated Oregon's decades-old sanctuary law, which prohibits state and local resources from being used towards immigration enforcement. Last year alone, immigration authorities queried state-run databases, which includes license plate and driver's license information, and 1.4 million times, according to the lawsuit. Oregon State Police signed 2 new data-sharing agreements with ICE in December and February, and one of those contracts signed by ICE's Enforcement and Removal Operations, which is tasked with finding and removing people in the country unlawfully, OSP states all users agree not to share data derived from the system for the purpose of immigration enforcement. The Oregon Department of Justice, which is the attorney for the state agencies, including state police, declined to comment and referred any inquiries back to the agency. The captain, Kyle Kennedy, said OSP was aware of litigation related to federal immigration enforcement access to Oregon records, but could not make comments about a pending lawsuit. The databases at issue include the Law Enforcement Data System, or LEDS, as well as the National Law Enforcement Telecommunications System, or NLETS. LEDS database is Oregon's law enforcement database operated by the state police that maintains information about warrants and individuals' criminal histories. Under Oregon rules, this database also links records from the DMV, Public Utilities Commission, State Marine Board, and other non-criminal justice agencies to make appropriate information available to Oregon criminal justice agencies to assist the enforcement of state criminal and traffic laws and regulations. NLETS is an external organization that links local, state, federal, and international law enforcement agencies to exchange criminal justice and public safety-related information, sharing data in a matter of seconds. The lawsuit alleges state police have control over outside agencies that can access the data in Oregon through NLETS. Last year, NLETS provided Oregon State Police with information about how to identify ICE-related searches through its originating requester code, and according to the lawsuit, states can restrict access by federal agencies' unique ORI code. Despite having the power to do so, the Oregon State Police refuses to stop using its resources and sensitive personal information of Oregonians to help federal immigration authorities, the 40-page lawsuit states. And all of this from Conrad Wilson of the Oregon Public Broadcasting. A driver in Washington State is facing charges after she allegedly chased a young child riding a dirt bike down the sidewalk in an attempt to hit them. The incident happened last Tuesday in Cheney, Washington, according to the Spokane County Sheriff's Office. Video taken by a witness shows the suspect, later identified as 156-year-old Wendy Clemente, jump a curb and drive down the sidewalk following a child on a dirt bike. And deputies say she was trying to hit the child, but the child was not injured in the incident. Clemente eventually got back on the road and left the area. A short time later, investigators said she was spotted trying to break into a home nearby. Deputies arrested Clemente and told them she took her dog for a ride to find other dogs to socialize with. She noted dogs in the home's fenced yard and stopped. Investigators said she denied trying to enter the home. And when asked, she didn't remember the earlier incident involving the bike rider. She said she denied being impaired and later admitted to drinking alcohol. She's facing several charges, including driving under the influence, assault, and trespassing. She was released on her own recognizance last Wednesday without needing to post bond. And all of this from Callie O'Rourke of Gray News nationally. Lane Community College is now closing its low-cost dental clinic on Willamette Street in South Eugene on June 30th as part of its ongoing budget cuts. The clinic has served the community since 2013, and the clinic also provides low-cost restorative dental care to low-income families, but funds are not there anymore to maintain the service. And the closure comes at a time where LCC is trying to balance a $4 million budget deficit for the upcoming fiscal year. In January, LCC's Board of Education approved a three-year budget mitigation plan, resulting in cuts to about 20 positions and multiple academic programs. LCC said the decision was also made after opening a new dental program facility on campus, which is more suited for student education rather than patient care. They are working with patients to connect them with other dental care facilities at this time in Lane County. And all of this from Eli Kuhn of Oregon News Now. Crowds of families participated in Rose Haven's annual Raining Roses Walk Sunday for Mother's Day. The walk doubled as a fundraiser to support Rose Haven, a day shelter and community center for women, children, and gender nonconforming people. The walk started at the Eleanor on Northwest Everett Street and took families on a route through Northwest Portland. The walk included more than a dozen scheduled stops at local businesses along the way, where families could enjoy live music and other activities. Instead of breakfast in bed, these participants preferred to get out and about with other families this Mother's Day. The walk helped raise thousands of dollars for Rose Haven, and other participants said it felt extra special to support a good cause. And while not everyone was able to celebrate with their mom, Susie Vasquez, a Rose Haven intern, said it felt good to see other families spend Mother's Day together. Even though the Raining Roses Walk happens every year, volunteers said it's exciting to know the local community will continue to show up for each other. According to Rose Haven's website, the walk raised nearly $190,000 as of Sunday afternoon. And all of this from McKenna Marks of KPTV, Fox 12 in Portland. This is KEPW 97.3 FM LP in Eugene and streaming online at kepw.org. You are listening to the Top of the Week edition of KEPW Newsday. I'm your host, Sam Broadway, and we did it again. We covered most of our local, regional, and some national news, and of course there will be more. But before we get to anything else, yes, that's right, it's once again time to check in with our friends at the Public News Service from Pacifica.
1: The Public News Service Daily Newscast, May the 12th, 2026. I'm Mike Clifford. It's being called a last-ditch effort. Virginia Democrats filing an emergency appeal to the U.S. Supreme Court Monday to save redrawn congressional maps that could send four extra Democrats to the U.S. House. They argue the state's high court improperly overturned a redistricting referendum last week. The Washington Post notes some top Democrats expressed little hope the appeal will affect the November midterms and are pivoting to waging campaigns in the state's existing districts. Meantime, New York advocates are dissatisfied with Governor Kathy Hochul's 2027 budget bill. Despite her claims the budget is done, state lawmakers say there are still unresolved issues. like raising revenues through higher taxes on wealthier New Yorkers.
2: Critics also note the governor's budget doesn't do enough to blunt the impacts of federal funding cuts, and another proposal from the state legislature would be more substantial. Emily Eisner with the Fiscal Policy Institute says the Trump administration's cuts are affecting all New Yorkers.
3: When we lose money that goes towards these essential services for low-income people, that also makes the money short on other services that affect everyone: garbage collection, public safety, our infrastructure and transit systems. It's not just the lowest income people who are going to feel these cuts.
2: Federal cuts are expected to cause 450,000 New Yorkers to lose their essential plan coverage in July. I'm Edwin J. Vieira.
1: Next up, small portable plug-in solar systems, often placed on balconies, are already popular in Europe. Our Nadia Romlikon reports so far Utah, Maine, and Virginia have passed legislation allowing them. Ohio appears poised to follow suit.
4: Two bills in the state legislature aim to define the systems and remove certain requirements typically needed for large-scale rooftop panels. No professional installation is needed, and they can be placed anywhere in close proximity to an electrical outlet, explains Mariah Williams with Solar United.
5: People would want to be able to have access because maybe they don't own their own roof, they're a renter, or maybe they don't have the amount of money that they would need or the credit available to be able to purchase one of those larger rooftop arrays.
4: The legislation would allow for use of balcony solar without an interconnection permit from a utility company.
1: And in recent polls, folks in Minnesota expressed plenty of pessimism regarding the economy. The Center for Rural Strategies commissioned a new survey in more than a dozen U.S. Senate battleground states, including Minnesota. The Center's Dee Davis says voters are much less likely to say they prefer for the government to get out of their way.
6: Right now, people are admitting that they need government support, weakness in the private sector, and the high cost of living are really influencing rural voters.
1: 52% of those rural respondents said the U.S. economy isn't working well for them. This is Public News Service. Indianapolis resident Lamont Holland says his childhood shaped the program he now hopes will help Indiana families facing hunger and financial hardship. Our Joe Ulurey explains.
7: Hollins grew up around poverty and instability, stood in government food lines as a child, and lost his mother at a young age. Now, he's finalizing plans for a youth fishing and financial literacy program. One in seven Hoosiers rely on food banks and meal programs each year, according to Feeding Indiana's Hungry.
8: Ultimately, the aim and goal is to push people out of the margins, connecting the resources, the understanding of financial literacy at an earlier age.
7: Hollins says the program will teach fishing, teamwork, patience, and money management skills while connecting young people with mentors and community resources.
1: And advocates for folks in Nebraska with disabilities say work requirements for Medicaid recipients, which were implemented by the state on May 1st, threaten services for people who need them the most. Trump administration officials say they're trying to make social service program recipients more accountable.
9: 43 states are required to implement Medicaid work requirements by January of next year. Nebraska imposed them on May 1st, a full 8 months ahead of the federal deadline. National Disability Action Executive Director Edison McDonald says the quick implementation gave Medicaid recipients with disabilities no time to plan.
10: I have met with Nebraska DHHS leadership in the past about making changes to Medicaid, and they've told me pretty consistently that it requires at least 18 months to make any sort of major change.
9: While there are exceptions under the new rules, Medicaid recipients are required to work, seek work, or volunteer at least 80 hours a month. I'm Mark Moran.
1: Finally, May is American Stroke Month, and health experts in Missouri are reminding residents recognizing stroke symptoms quickly can save lives.
11: According to the American Heart Association, nearly 800,000 people in the U.S. experience a stroke each year, and stroke remains a leading cause of long-term disability. The commonly used FAST acronym, warning signs, stand for face drooping, arm weakness, speech difficulty, and time to call 911. Now doctors are expanding that acronym to BFAST to help people recognize strokes sooner. Dr. Robbie Johar, a board member with the American Heart Association, explains the new additions.
12: The B stands for balance loss, sudden trouble walking, dizziness, lack of coordination that comes off very suddenly, something of that sort. And E is for eye visual changes. That's sudden loss of vision or blurry vision in either one or both eyes.
11: He says major stroke risk factors include high blood pressure, irregular heartbeat, and previous strokes. Crystal Blair reporting.
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14: Welcome to 2026 Talks, where we're following our democracy in historic times.
15: There's no justifiable reason why a millionaire like me should get a tax break that I neither need nor really deserve over my neighbors who work, honestly, two or three jobs to put food on the table and gas in their trucks.
14: Wealthy North Carolina retiree Monica Lavery says when you include sales and payroll taxes, low-wage families pay a much greater portion of their incomes to the government than the rich. She supports imposing a new 7% state surtax on income over $1 million to help fund public schools. At least 10 Democratic states are exploring wealth taxes amid declining revenues and reduced federal aid, while many GOP-led states aim to eliminate state income taxes altogether. President Donald Trump says the current ceasefire with Iran is, quote, on life support after rejecting an Iranian counterproposal. Meanwhile, with gas averaging $4.50 a gallon, Trump says he's considering asking for suspension of the federal gas tax. If Congress approves, that would lower pump prices by about 18 cents a gallon. Virginia Democrats are asking the U.S. Supreme Court, with deadlines looming, to immediately restore the congressional districts voters just approved. Party officials say the state's high court overrode the will of the people when blocking a map that could yield four more blue seats. The nationwide rush to redistrict is creating real headaches for poll workers and those getting out the vote. Kathy Schmitz with the League of Women Voters of Orange County, Florida, says new polling locations can cause confusion and suppress turnout.
16: It puts more work on our plate in many ways. One is helping people be clear about where they are voting and who they are voting for. And that's been a moving target for people.
14: Florida Governor Ron DeSantis signed a new map into law last week, but a lawsuit could return voters to their previous districts. Thousands of Louisiana voters had already cast early ballots there before the recent Supreme Court ruling sparked suspension of the primary and a sprint to redistrict. Experts on artificial intelligence are warning voters to be on the lookout for increasingly sophisticated content during the midterms. Kaylin Jackson Schiff with Purdue's Governance and Responsible AI Lab says without a single standard for identifying fake content, it's harder to know when a negative or even positive ad is true.
17: So it's not just negative photorealistic content to watch out for, but also positive content that might be trying to draw you toward a cause, to an individual, to a campaign.
14: And in a sign of internal debate, the Supreme Court says the abortion pill will remain available nationwide via mail for at least a few more days. That'll give the court time to consider a lower court order banning telehealth prescription of the medication. I'm Catherine Carley for Pacifica Network and Public News Service. 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
0: And there you have it once again, our national roundup from none other than the Public News Service. From Pacifica. Six Flags Magic Mountain said it's reopened Monday afternoon after deputies and California Highway Patrol officers swept the parking lot following a reported bomb threat. The LA County Sheriff's Department said deputies found nothing to corroborate the threat the park received just before 8 in the morning. The park was closed when the call came in just before 8. It was scheduled to open at 10:30, but the opening was put on hold as authorities conducted a sweep of the park. Employees who were in the park were also evacuated. In conclusion, there were no reports of any suspicious items found, and no further information was provided about this incident. And this all from Jocelyn Fassett of KTLA Channel 5 in Los Angeles. A Frontier Airlines flight taking off from Denver International Airport to LAX on Friday fatally struck a person on the runway. The incident occurred just after 11 in the evening local time on runway 17L, the airlines said in a statement. There were 224 passengers and 7 crew members on board the airplane. The person struck was at least partially consumed by one of the engines, said an official, causing a brief fire. Pilots reported an engine fire and smoke inside the aircraft following the incident. Airport officials are continuing to gather information about this incident, and it's an active investigation with numerous other agencies involved. Going to take some time as they're still confirming what information they can share, said Denver International Airport CEO Phil Washington in a statement Sunday. The person was struck by the plane during takeoff at high speed. Preliminary reports that there were 12 injured and 5 were taken to the hospital. Video retrieved by ABC News, who brings you this story, shows emergency vehicles outside the Frontier plane, and one of the passengers heard a loud bang and saw the engine ablaze. Frontier Airlines offered another flight at 6 a.m. as well as a refund. Local law enforcement, who handle airport security and is investigating the breach with the support from the Federal Aviation Administration and Transportation Security Administration. And all of this from Gabby Vinnick, Jeffrey Cook, and John Haworth of ABC News nationally. Two people were shot and left with life-threatening injuries after a gunman began shooting into traffic in Cambridge, Massachusetts, Monday afternoon near Harvard University. Middlesex County District Attorney Marion Ryan said during a press briefing that the gunman with an assault rifle was actively firing in an erratic fashion at various vehicles. The shooting occurred at the vicinity of Memorial Drive and River Street before 1:30 in the afternoon. Local time, a trooper and civilian and a former Marine fired their weapons and struck the gunman, who was later identified as one Tyler Brown. He was struck multiple times, according to the DA, and is under arrest and hospitalized. He is now facing 6 new felony charges, including 2 for assault with intent to murder. He was under probation supervision for a previous crime. He was sentenced to 5 to 6 years in state prison and 3 years of probation after in August 2021, after he fired at Boston police. He pleaded guilty to 8 charges, including armed assault and with intent to murder and attempted assault and battery by means of discharging a firearm. And he was also previously required to undergo mental health evaluation treatment. He was on probation at the time of the 2021 incident for a 2014 assault and battery with a dangerous weapon, a knife, and witness intimidation conviction. He was sentenced to 4 to 5 years in state prison for violating his probation that he served concurrently. The DA's office has now recommended Brown be sentenced to 10 to 12 years, criticizing any lower sentence. And this from Leah Sarnoff and Nadine El Bawab of ABC News nationally as well. Authorities are still investigating after the charred remains of a South Los Angeles resident Saturday after an explosive fire.
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21: This is KEPW Whole Community News for Tuesday, May 12th, 2026. Indivisible organizes auditions at 3 p.m. today for Ice Clowns. Public comments point out that Police Chief Chris Skinner came into office 8 years ago, promising to change the culture. Councillor Greg Evans asks, who's behind the Southern Willamette Valley Innovation Corridor? Robin Bloomgarden visits the Metro Cinemas for the new documentary about Amy Goodman and Democracy Now! Local physicians will speak after a documentary film about the state of U.S. healthcare. A Eugene police officer resigns after media activists Tim Lewis and Jetty Eddy release a body cam recording. And we'll share some May Day speeches from the rally downtown. If you don't like the news, come out and make some of your own at kepw-wholecommunity.news.

0: Join the Ice Clowns Tuesday, May 12th, and speak out with satire from Indivisible Eugene Springfield. Did you know that there was a recruitment center for ice clowns right here at our beautiful and highly secure federal building? Well, what are you waiting for? Interviews and trial runs for ice clowns are beginning Tuesday, May 12th. At 3 p.m. at the Federal Building. We are hoping to see long lines of motivated clowns showing off their stuff to an adoring public and impressing our hard-nosed ice clown sergeants. Scorn for the status quo is a must. A lack of relevant experience is a bonus. Job duties. Show the run-of-the-mill DHS force that you are already all you can be. March, jiggle, juggle, gawk, squawk, thumb your nose at security cameras. Amuse yourself at the expense of your dignity, just as our ICE compatriots sacrifice their integrity to follow illegitimate orders from on high. Design your own in-service training. No tact or discretion will be tolerated. For the interview, line up at our custom crenellated cardboard compound at 7th and Pearl. Tell the red-nosed sergeants that their bozo sent me. You may interview in groups of like-minded buffoons. Bring a fellow fool. Assure your friend that you intend to follow the letter of the law about where to walk and protest, but in a silly, annoying way only a true clown could conceive of. And that safety will be your priority on sidewalks and public walkways. We clowns do not desire personal contact with trad ice, but their actions may inspire ours from a distance. Be sure to ask your commanding officer clowns at the recruitment center for some game-like rules to make the action look cohesive to the public and be fun and interactive. Please be prepared with the following: basic black, khaki, or other standard militaristic thug attire with a dramatic difference of colorful socks or peculiar shoes, a ridiculous wig, hat, or headdress, and for extra employment points, a red clown nose or makeup. Clown tools of the trade strongly encouraged. Any strange object that cannot be construed as a weapon but can be seen by baffled drivers and those inside the building. This item will be your interactive theme, your shtick for the day. For example, a hula hoop, a horn, a large toy, rubber chicken, a broom, a laundry basket, your blankie. This is a local Indivisible event. A core principle behind all Indivisible events is a commitment to nonviolent action. We expect all participants to seek to de-escalate any potential confrontation with those who disagree with our values. Read by Robin Bloomgarden for KEPW Whole Community News.
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2: Public comments at the Eugene City Council May 11th say that after 8 years in office, Police Chief Chris Skinner is still presiding over a racist and misogynistic organizational culture, and it's time for a change.
3: Hello, my name is Kevin Cronin. Yesterday, Officer Sagmiller told me not to worry. Eugene has the highest standards of any police department in the country. I say tonight, we review Chris Skinner's tenure and see if he's meeting those standards. He started April 30th, 2018, 8 years ago. Following the former EPD officer catching a child pornography charge in 2017, Skinner told us he would bring a culture change to EPD. Culture starts with leadership. Currently, EPD has zero women in leadership above sergeant. And currently, the culture is one of a casual attitude about women in their lives and in the people that we serve. September 2018, an officer resigned when a woman complained to the auditor's office about a sexual relationship with him. 2019, Officer Teichel shot and killed Eliborio Rodriguez while he was collecting cans. Teichel lacked probable cause. Teichel was promoted to sergeant. He hires and trains new officers. 2020, when on duty, Officer Drum followed up on a domestic violence victim, visiting her home and raping her twice, the second time at gunpoint. He pleaded guilty. 2021, Wes Darling resigns after being accused of rape. 2023, Judson Watson was found to send inappropriate photos, make unwelcome comments, inappropriately touching one of his coworkers. All 8 claims of misconduct were substantiated. 2024, Officer Cardwell told KVAL that a sergeant continued inappropriate behavior with her for 4 months after she asked to be removed. 2024, Joshua West was arrested and charged for domestic violence and strangulation of his girlfriend. 2025, the Flock fiasco. It's clear that after 8 years at the helm, Skinner has failed to change the culture at EPD. Your only leverage over the police is to fire the chief. It's time to pull that lever.
4: Our next speaker is Tim Lewis.
5: I'm the person with Picture Eugene, along with Jed Yeti, who released the short video. And I'm not an arrogant guy or anything too much, but you're thanking each other for all the work you've done, the police and how we responded and everything. But nobody thanked us for releasing this video footage of forcing you to do some of those things, you know. And so just a little bit of recognition would be cool. Usually I have other people speak for me, and Jetty's going to speak tonight because she's a lot more eloquent. But when I was trying to make a decision on releasing the 23 minutes or the 4 minute video, it took me about a week and a half to 2 weeks to figure that out. I struggled with it. I talked with people, talked with friends, talked to my attorneys, because frankly, I sort of felt for this officer because he was being thrown under the bus, because it's a culture that I said in this video, it's just a small taste of police culture. And that's not unusual, like you heard from Kevin right here, all the different things that have gone on. And this window dressing that you're talking about, and the police auditor doesn't really have any strength either, because it's with the chief of police and the city manager. So the things that we're going to do, Mike was helping with this, quite a good marketing strategy to get that 23 minute out quick before we could. And that's really why we're here also, to continue this dialogue and let everybody know in the city that we're having our own press conference. And it's going to be on Friday. We're working on a spot, but we're also going to have a live feed on Instagram, TikTok, and Facebook. And we're going to have key people in the neighborhood talking about their experiences with the EPD. And that'll be happening on Friday, somewhere around 10 o'clock. And we're going to get it out there on the internet. But anyway, it wasn't an easy decision for me to release this stuff. And we're all human, but again, I don't pack a gun, and I'm not living that kind of culture that has to be accounted for. Thanks.
4: Our next speaker is Jetty Eddie.
6: So here's some things. I know all about cop culture. My dad was a cop. I grew up with that in my life. And breaking the law has been something that causes extreme anxiety in my life. I've been criminalized over and over and over by EPD, and I've reached out to most of you guys. I've sent emails. I've emailed you. I don't even know how many times, Chief Skinner. I think he's got me on block because he absolutely won't respond. This council has arrested me because I tried to talk to you the correct ways. You ignored me, ignored me, ignored me. I was staying out on the streets with people who are surviving for 5 days. And in those 5 days, 5 sweeps happened. So I came in here desperately begging for somebody to listen to me about the police misconduct out there, about the city workers breaking 72-hour notices. And guess what happened? Y'all freaking sent me to jail. I begged the city council to please react, to please listen, to please help. I was arrested. I've been harassed by multiple EPD officers. I have filed complaints with the city police board, whatever they're called. They say, yeah, we see some misconduct here. Then guess what happens? It gets sent over to Sergeant Salo over at EPD. And he says, there's nothing wrong here. This is fine. Like multiple times, five times. I don't take anyone in the city serious because none of you guys are going to come to our help. None of you are. In fact, the chief mocked me on the podcast when I talked about being followed and how the flock cameras were dangerous to me. I'm helping people living outside. I'm not being a criminal. I'm helping 72-year-old women not freeze to death. I'm doing good things in this city that you guys are not doing, that EP is not doing. And I say shame on every one of you. I want to know why. I want to know why we keep hearing over and over and over, training, blah, blah, blah. Isn't it like a two-hour training a year on a computer with multiple choice questions? I want to know why this cop resigned and was not fired, because he will get his pension for the rest of his life. Shame on you.
7: My name is Latife. I'm here because what is happening with this police department is not okay. And the systems meant to hold them accountable are not working. An EPD officer with a department of 7 years, was caught on his own body camera making racist remarks about Black people and immigrants while protesters were being tear gassed outside the federal building for standing up for immigrant rights. The video sat hidden for months, and it only came out because of the community members behind me posting it online. And when it did, the officer just resigned, and that's not accountability. That's the loophole and the cowardly way to address the problem. And there is zero chance that in those 7 years that officer expressed those was the first time that officer expressed that for the first time. So it isn't a bad apple problem. This is really an infestation of rotten culture protected by a system of impunity. So let's not act surprised. This is the culture of an entire department, not just a former EPD officer. Last year, I personally witnessed an abduction by ICE, and I called 911, and the dispatcher told me they could not help because they don't interfere with federal operations, even though the man had already been taken, and I was simply asking them to take a report. My tax dollars pay for that service, and it should work for all of us. I've also seen EPD interfere with legal observers and rapid responders, and EPD violate First Amendment rights. Officer Hammond, in front of his supervisor, Officer Ware, stated out loud on camera that he does not know the Constitution. I'm sorry, but you don't get to carry a gun and not know the Constitution. I filed a complaint with the auditor, and they closed it because EPD said that there was no policy violation. I requested a public records request, and that was denied too. Every avenue that the city has offered for accountability has led to a dead end. And let me read directly from the auditor's closing letter. We received a memorandum from Captain Wright indicating he reviewed the records from the incident that gave rise to your complaint and investigated the event. Based on what he said, Captain Wright says that the actions were within policy of the established standards of the Eugene Police Department. How can EPD close its own case and then deny it access to that memorandum? The auditor's office is not enough. We need a new chief of police, and we need actual reform.
4: Our next speaker is Justin Burns.
8: I've spoken to you guys plenty. You don't listen.
9: I've come in front of the city council multiple times asking for help from looming threat of fascism that is attacking every facet of American society. I've asked the mayor and the entire city council to stand up against ICE and DHS only to see EPD work side by side with them. EPD has been recorded meeting with ICE in their very own parking lot. When confronted, EPD tried to intimidate the recorder, telling them they couldn't be in public property. I personally seen three EPD officers engaging in a conversation with Will Turner, the head of DHS in Eugene. When asked, Officer Clues, sitting in that corner right over there, you can ask him later about it, what he actually said. When I asked him what they were talking about, he told me they were talking about the weather. The weather. First of all, why are you guys even hanging out with each other? If there was something really pertinent, something you needed to do, do it. Don't be talking about the weather. You shouldn't be hanging out with each other. And also, Will Turner, the local Gestapo, was carrying a manila envelope labeled EPD. Now we have this new video showcasing in 4K the racist and misogynist culture that is obviously prevalent in the Eugene Police Department. Chief Skinner, Eric Karen, you want us to trust you after working directly with DHS fascists? adopting flock cameras without public consent. And now, after having your police department's racist and misogynist culture revealed, I think the only acceptable response would be for leadership, you in the corner, Police Chief Skinner, to resign. Shame on this city for not standing up for its most vulnerable people.
4: Our next speaker is Andrew Becker.
10: Hi, my name is Andrew. I'd like you to think if there was like a babysitting agency of, you know, like 200 employees, and they had committed as many rapes and murders as the EPD has under Police Chief Skinner, would you hire that babysitting agency to babysit your kids? If, you know, a different city department, you know, the sanitation department had raped and killed as many people, would you keep the sanitation department head or get rid of them? I mean, apart from the many stories that, you know, Mr. Cronin and others have shared about EPD, a lot of it goes back to the violation of trust that came with the Flock incident. I know hours after the council made it clear that they wanted the Flock cameras shut down, Chief Skinner came out with a statement that they had just miraculously found a couple of burglars up on Skyline Boulevard, and it was only because of Flock. Well, the closest Flock camera to that place on top of Skyline Boulevard is more than a mile away. And there are at least 25 different ways without going by a Flock camera to get up onto Skyline Boulevard. There's no direct access point from that Flock camera. The next one is a mile and a quarter away, and the next one is more than a mile and a half away. So from the deceptive nature with which Flock was brought into the city without government oversight by its elected democratic leaders, and just based off of his statements that I heard word for word in other police jurisdictions across the country in online videos where police chiefs would say almost verbatim, you know, exactly, oh, Flock did exactly this and that and the other thing. These are just press releases that Flock gives out to every contract holder that they have. And the undemocratic nature of letting that go forward, put together with some of the other statements that were very misleading that Police Chief Skinner made to the council, such as that, you know, it doesn't have AI, can't be done with live video. Flock says in their own contract, if you just pay us a little extra money, which apparently can get with grants, they can turn video on at will. They can turn AI modeling on at will.
11: Good evening, Council. My name is Ember, and I am a seminarian and trauma chaplain. I want to begin by acknowledging that I appreciated my councilwoman's response to me regarding the Pearl Pedestrian Promenade project proposal. And I do still believe the promenade is a good and doable idea, but more importantly, I believe it was an idea. It was an opportunity for this council to demonstrate imagination, courage, and some actual capacity to govern, and there have been many such opportunities. I also think that in the face of how trust in our institutions is being actively eroded, the loss of sidewalk space on Pearl is kind of the least of our problems. I did not get back to you, Councilwoman, because my time and attention has been consumed by the kind of anti-fascist community work that residents should be able to expect from city leadership. If you want to speak with me about that project or really anything else, I am easier to find than I should be. You can come talk to me anytime. And I am not here to detail the saga or of the fence or spell out EPD's ongoing and blatant collaboration with DHS and ICE using taxpayer resources despite our inability to fund basic programs, or to remind you that we are still waiting for an update about our Flock data. Your inaction is not neutral, particularly in light of the humanitarian crisis you declared. The saying is, one bad apple spoils the bunch. And you and Police Chief Skinner are currently at the bottom of that barrel. I will be blunt that I don't think it helps our movement tactically to center removing city leadership, because in many ways, that only gives the federal government more room to maneuver. But if we continue to perform concern while

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1: Do you ever feel like a loose page floating on the breeze? 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It's the call of the creative, the call of the wild, the expressive, the supportive, and the out there. Pages of Poetry is Eugene, Oregon's All Poetry Open Mic. 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

The Angelus by Jean Murphy. This afternoon on Highway 58, a fat mechanic comes from his garage to tease a pretty girl in a banged-up Ford. He carries Orange Crush, hands black with grease. His overalls are stiff and black as stovepipes. The sun behind him lights the bottle, rings it, bright and sweet and clear as any bell.

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for it's most of nights that you would come around. Please don't say it's someone else and not myself, and my love for you is out of bounds.

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I could hear them scream and shout. Was everybody's folks like that? Or was it just mine? Just couldn't figure that one out. He wrestled with me on the living room floor. He could play the spoons and wiggle his ears.

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Would my eyes snap open as the lights go out? Getting to know him was just one of the things I missed. Guess I'll never figure that one out.

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And I used to wonder if he'd show up one day with no money, no place to go. And I always wished

sun. Guess I'll never figure that one out. Got a phone call from the woman that he lived with to tell us he was dead.

Jan Spencer, coming to you from Eugene, Oregon. Let's start with just a short orientation. As used in the primer, the term paradigm shift means the purposeful movement towards a society that takes care of its needs within the boundaries of the natural world. That society would place a high value on building civic culture and social uplift, and that society would be served by an honest and responsible economic system. A primer for paradigm shift includes a website, which is loaded with useful and practical information for moving towards sustainability. That's aprimerforparadigmshift.org. And then there are two companion radio programs. The first is On the Way, A Primer for Paradigm Shift, that describes ideals, aspects, and principles of paradigm shift. At this moment, you are listening to On the Way. And then there's On the Ground, A Primer for Paradigm Shift, that describes what those values, aspects, and principles of paradigm shift can look like when applied to the real world. All the episodes of A Primer for Paradigm Shift are podcasts on my website, again, aprimerforparadigmshift.org. Paradigm shift is not some dreamy, whimsical utopia in the distant future. Rather, paradigm shift is simply common sense in the here and now. There's a growing number of people all over the world who are engaged in paradigm shift on the ground in the real world and enjoying many of the benefits in their own lives every day. No permission required. The primer describes many of those examples. Previous episodes of On the Way have included a critique of capitalism and the early vision of the consumer culture. We also suggested what might be the early steps a community might take if it proactively chose to pursue sustainability instead of economic growth. On the Ground episodes have included a description of 25 years transforming a suburban property, empowering young people, and why organized labor, faith organizations, and MAGA should have an interest in paradigm shift. For this episode of On the Way, I will focus on a term I use a great deal when talking about paradigm shift, and that term is allies, assets, and actions. These terms can be thought of and used in a very powerful way. Stay tuned. After our look at allies, assets, and actions for On the Way, the companion episode of On the Ground will describe a real-life example from my own neighborhood that explains how allies, assets, and actions can come together in the real world to create an ambitious neighborhood event to encourage more food production and resilience at home and in the neighborhood. Okay, let's learn about allies, assets, and actions. Allies, assets, and actions are the building blocks of paradigm shift. There are many surprising allies and assets for creating actions in almost any city or town. Almost every civic organization exists to help make the community a better place to live in one way or another. That means they're on the same team. Every town has skilled individuals and ad hoc groups as well that can contribute to sustainability. Every city and town has schools, businesses, faith groups, and service organizations, along with communication networks and media that can all be allies to paradigm shift. Every city and town has familiar urban and suburban built infrastructure and underperforming spaces that can be put to new use to benefit people and

0: planet.
1: Imagine a triangle. Each point is an ally, an asset, an action. The triangle illustrates a dynamic that can be self-perpetuating almost with no end. Each two points engaging together can create more of the third point. Allies can use assets to create actions. Allies can take action to create more assets. More assets and more actions lead to more allies. Here's a simple real-life example. Several people in Eugene's friendly neighborhood have suggested to each other for years that a grassy city right-of-way where the street was never built would be a great location for a cooperative garden in the midst of their suburban neighborhood. Those taking part in the conversation were allies. They knew each other. The grassy right-of-way was an asset because they recognized it as an asset and what it could become. Importantly, those neighbors, those allies, were community-minded, and they also enjoyed gardens. All they needed to do was to stop talking about it and take action. So they did take action. They went to the city and said, "We'd like to turn that unused right-of-way into a cooperative neighborhood garden." The city was receptive and told them to check with neighbors and make a plan. The city laid out other conditions and understandings and said, "Come back when you've completed what we ask you to do." Within 6 months, there was a big work party with dozens of people involved, including many neighbors and the local youth corps. That was the groundbreaking for Common Ground Garden. 10 years later, the garden is a thriving scene. It's all cooperative. There's no private plots. There are skill-building workshops, work parties, shared harvests, celebrations, and special events. The attractive neighborhood information kiosk and the garden tool shed are thanks to small neighborhood matching grants from the city. Skills have been learned. Untold new friendships have been made. Untold new allies, assets, and actions have been created because of that garden. Some people have moved to friendly neighborhood specifically because of Common Ground Garden and the sense of community created by that garden. Using the term allies, assets, and actions can serve as a shared language and shortcut to understanding each other when we talk about sustainability and paradigm shift. Allies, assets, and actions, when used in this way, are essentially new adjectives. In a similar way, people who meet and discover they have a common interest in permaculture know at that moment they have a lot to talk about. Permaculture already includes a number of phrases and particular sayings specific to permaculture. Paradigm shift can evolve terms and new meanings to familiar words to help elevate understanding, making plans, and taking action. Our own thinking in terms of assets, allies, and actions can also help us recognize more paradigm shift opportunities at home, in our neighborhoods and community, our conversations with others, our own daydreaming about a more sustainable world. I've had many new great ideas and insights simply contemplating allies, assets, and actions. Take a few minutes to relax and ask yourself, what allies and assets can I recognize from my own reality? And what actions could they take for helping society move towards sustainability and uplift? Allies and assets can include schools, faith groups, community centers, ad hoc groups, neighborhood associations, nonprofits of all kinds, friends, neighbors, city programs, repurposing a closed church or damaged apartment complex. Every individual and workplace can be an asset. Using the words allies, assets, and actions with others who share ideals and values can open up new realms of possibility. Something even as mundane as an expanse of pavement can be elevated to an exciting action plan when someone who has done a depave project explains the great fun, hard work with others, and satisfaction gained by taking out a parking lot and replacing it with something exciting and positive. A housing co-op here in Eugene had a visionary member who explained what the co-op's 10-car parking lot could become if it was gone. So they organized a work party and took out the parking lot. 30 years later, where cars used to park is now a favorite outdoor party site with picnic table, fire pit, party lights, fruit trees, attractive ground cover, and edible landscaping. Very welcoming, and even without a party, it still has a positive vibe. Assets, allies, and actions come in many shapes and sizes, from personal to nationwide, and they all fit together. A previous episode of On the Ground, A Primer for Paradigm Shift, described 5 entities that educate, build skills, and serve the growth and development of young people. Those were the School Garden Project, the Rachel Carson Academy, a middle school civics class, all those 3 in Eugene, and then joined by the Onondaga Earth Corps in Syracuse, New York, and the Scout Sustainability Merit Badge. All those entities are good on their own, but to say they are assets and allies to Paradigm Shift elevates their values even more, because a shared use of words and understandings immediately puts the speaker and listener on the same page, knowing that these entities have a role to play in Paradigm Shift. That shared awareness can move the conversation forward in productive ways. These entities empower young people in many ways by teaching skills such as accountability, working with others, service to the community, care for nature, and taking initiative. All these learned skills are a complete fit for Paradigm Shift. Using the terms assets and allies to describe these entities and the young people they serve links those young people and those entities to the broad movement for Paradigm Shift. Allies, assets, and actions come in all shapes and sizes. They're even personal. Everyone has enormous potential to serve the community and themselves. On the primer page of Soundbites, one can find a bite that states, "Positive human potential is our greatest renewable resource." A person can be an enormous asset to themselves. My 25 years of action transforming this quarter-acre suburban property has created an asset I enjoy and benefit from every day. I look out the window and I see a wonderful example of Paradigm Shift in the real world. The home production of food, energy, the aesthetics is one of the greatest enjoyments of my life. I give thanks every day to the home production of food, energy, and aesthetics. But this didn't all happen by itself. There are something like 50 million suburban properties in the United States. That's a lot of opportunity for the convergence of allies, assets, and actions. I never had those kinds of expansive thoughts about suburbia until I recognized my own property as a slumbering but powerful asset. Thousands of people have visited my place over the years. Many have put what they learned to work at their own homes and in their own lives. Some of those people have inspired still others. I know because people have told me. Time for a shout-out. I first heard the term suburban permaculture 30 years ago when I lived in Houston. Thanks, Bob, for helping me recognize this enormous suburban asset. I benefit every day from shared ideals, words, and language. Allies and assets can be large as well. A perfect example of a large entity that could be an enormous boost to paradigm shift is the American Association for Retired Persons. The AARP counts 35 million members. Even better, the AARP already advocates important issues that fit paradigm shift. The AARP calls for healthy food choices, strong on fruit and veggies. That's good for public health and the environment. The AARP calls for urban design to reduce the need for cars and to make people safe for walking and biking, both for physical exercise, but also for simply taking care of everyday needs without using a car. And the AARP strongly encourages people to engage with others, to socialize in positive ways. That's building civic culture. Imagine if the AARP discovered itself as one of the most potent assets and allies of a movement for paradigm shift. How might that new identity and set of related actions look like? What might the AARP do on behalf of sustainability and uplift? If the AARP were to ask me what they could do to boost paradigm shift, I would have some suggestions. First, I would have their board and higher-ups read some Noam Chomsky, Richard Hindberg, and Naomi Klein. Next, I would have them spend a good deal of time exploring my website, aprimerforparadigmshift.org. And then, the writers would draft content that explained the many different ways how the writings of Chomsky, Klein, Hindberg, and myself is such a good fit for the AARP. And then going public, I would urge the AARP to apologize. The AARP should apologize for waiting so long to provide its members and the wider world with more accurate and effective information that could better serve the health and well-being of its members and society in general. The AARP could explain to its members how and why the existing economic system and its partners and government are causing so many problems. And the AARP should be joined in its apology and new advocacy for sustainability by countless other public interest organizations, large and small, local and national. Those organizations could make use of the same advice given here to the AARP. First, the AARP should inform people far more overtly and completely about the expansive environmental, social, and public health impacts that cars, unhealthy food choices, and many other products have on the environment and social well-being. Next, after the critique of unhealthy products, add the critique of the economic system itself that produces those products and spends untold billions of dollars hounding people to buy and use those products. Imagine stories and articles from the AARP explaining the mythologies and malpractice of capitalism, external costs, its social engineering, and how our entire affluent society depends on severe damage of people and the environment. When people better understand the predatory conduct of the economic system, they will be more motivated to change their own behavior and lifestyles in positive ways. The AARP should also clearly explain that the large eco-footprints of the average American, not to mention those with even more excessive lifestyles, are partners in damaging public health and the environment. Yes, the members of the AARP are also responsible for climate change, damage to the environment, and lost human potential. The critique of capitalism and the consumer culture prepares us for what comes next for the AARP, the Sierra Club, and countless other social and environmental advocacy groups. They should all explain to their members what they can do to reduce eco-footprints and help build resilient community culture in their own lives, neighborhoods, and communities. They could explain how the footprint calculator can help people understand and reduce their impact on the environment. They could feature articles that describe people with earth-friendly lifestyles, the value of neighborhood associations, and profile members of their own organizations doing important work that benefits people and planet. Going a bit deeper, these stories and articles could introduce the idea of paradigm shift and explain principles, allies, assets, and practical action for creating lifestyles friendly to people and planet, such as permaculture, how to prioritize time and money, the wisdom of the world's great spiritual traditions, and much more. The AARP could feature a story about Kyle Ash Eco Village in Portland, Oregon. 20 years ago, a 35-unit apartment complex was a drug-infested, run-down blight to the neighborhood. Now, it's a thriving eco-village of 50 members. Rent is affordable. Gardens and green spaces are everywhere. Extensive parking areas have been depaved and turned into food production and to boost water infiltration to recharge the aquifer. There's a car and bike share. Various task committees keep the eco-village going. Kyle Ash is an active, positive member of the neighborhood, and even better, the apartment complex next door is now in its fourth year of becoming another eco-village. There are tens of thousands of apartment complexes all over the country that could become eco-villages like Kyle Ash. The AARP, in particular, is an enormous slumbering asset to the entire nation, and there are thousands of other groups, local and national, large and small, that could also be part of energizing a movement for paradigm shift. Organized labor, faith organizations, even MAGA, can all be assets and allies to paradigm shift. When we understand the concept and use the terms allies, assets, and actions in our conversations, we advance the cause of sustainability and uplift at all levels of communication, ranging from person to person to large organizations advocating smart ideas and actions to their members. Putting these terms to work, we discover more allies, assets, and actions to take it home, the neighborhood, and community. Using these words can help bring into being an enormous horizontal movement that can boost humanity towards a great leap forward. Recall the triangle metaphor used earlier in this episode. 1 + 1 energizes all three. As we proceed on the economic downslope, allies, assets, and actions can produce the real-life stories we can share with the wider world that are the most powerful tools we have to advance the cause of paradigm shift. The next episode of On the Ground, A Primer for Paradigm Shift, will continue with this discourse on allies, assets, and actions. We'll hear about a neighborhood event here in River Road, my neighborhood. That event's name is spring into garden activation. This event is a wonderful example that shows what a wide range of allies, assets, and actions can look like coming together in the real world for an event to encourage home food production and building a more resilient neighborhood. Our participating allies and assets include a 2-acre church property with plans to become a tiny home eco-village. Also, there are food organizations building a more robust local food system. There are 2 classes from the neighborhood middle school. These are 12-year-olds eager to engage with the wider world. There's a neighborhood association that advocates community building and resilience. All the organizations present will have a chance to introduce themselves. The paradigm shift participant will explain the terms allies, assets, and actions. This is Jan Spencer coming to you from Eugene, Oregon. You can contact me and find all previous episodes of A Primer for Paradigm Shift on my website, aprimerforparadigmshift.org. Upcoming topics for A Primer will include, for On the Way, aspects of paradigm shift such as permaculture, prioritizing time and money, and reducing eco-footprints, and for On the Ground, a panel of 3 guests describing life at their intentional communities, Walnut Street Co-op in Eugene, Enright Ridge in Cincinnati, and Los Angeles Eco Village. Until then, be strong, be safe, be well, but don't be shy.
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1: Welcome. This is On the Ground, a primer for paradigm shift.

This is Chan Spencer coming to you from Eugene, Oregon. Let's start with just a short orientation. As used in the primer, the term paradigm shift means the purposeful movement towards a society that takes care of its needs within the boundaries of the natural world. That society would place a high value on building civic culture and social uplift, and that society would be served by an honest and responsible economic system. A primer for paradigm shift includes a website which is loaded with useful and practical information for moving towards sustainability. That's a primer for paradigmshift.org. And then there are two companion radio programs. The first is On the Way, a primer for paradigm shift that describes ideals, aspects, and principles of paradigm shift. At this moment, you are listening to On the Ground, a primer for paradigm shift that describes what those values, aspects, and principles of paradigm shift can look like when applied to the real world. This episode of On the Ground will focus on a small neighborhood event to encourage more gardens and building resilience in the neighborhood. And then I describe some illuminations I had from that event that include city planning goals, the agendas of the organizations participating in the event, and paradigm shift. All the episodes of A Primer for Paradigm Shift are podcasts on my website, again, aprimerforparadigmshift.org. Paradigm shift is not some dreamy, whimsical utopia in the distant future. Rather, paradigm shift is simply common sense in the here and now. There's a growing number of people all over the world who are engaged in paradigm shift on the ground in the real world and enjoying many of the benefits in their own lives every day. No permission required. The primer describes many of those examples. Previous episodes of On the Way have included a critique of capitalism and the early vision of the consumer culture. We also suggested what might be the early steps a community might take if it proactively chose to pursue sustainability instead of economic growth. On the Ground episodes have included a description of 25 years transforming a suburban property, empowering young people, and why organized labor, faith organizations, and MAGA should have an interest in paradigm shift. This episode of On the Ground is a real-life example that illustrates how the terms allies, assets, and actions can come together in a small neighborhood event. Allies, assets, and actions are the fundamental ingredients of paradigm shift. Our small neighborhood event brought together various public interest organizations, individuals, and a location set to be repurposed. The simple but expansive intention of the event was to bring people together for community building, to encourage people to start gardens at home, to start a neighborhood garden and resilience network, and to gather information about local food systems. The purpose of this episode of On the Ground is to share the experience of our neighborhood gathering and encourage others to organize gatherings with your allies and assets for the good of the community and purposefully with paradigm shift in mind. If your neighborhood or neighborhood association already uses the words sustainability in its outreach and events, please contact me. I'd love to know more what you're doing. Small progressive neighborhood events are the platform of paradigm shift.
Another outcome of the garden event I will describe shortly is my own new perspective about how many community organizations, city strategic planning goals, people in general, and paradigm shift have converging interests that tell us they are all assets and allies to each other, and all would benefit from cooperative action. Small events can bring these allies and assets together in common cause. A core asset for paradigm shift in my neighborhood, and a primary member of the event organizing committee, is our neighborhood association. A short explanation of our neighborhood association will put this event in greater context. There's a significant interest for increasing the number of gardens in our neighborhood. Our neighborhood association's moniker is River Road, the River and Garden District. So we came upon the name of this event, Spring into Garden Activation. We do have a lot of assets in our neighborhood for increasing food production and building community. What exactly is a neighborhood association? Our neighborhood association, the River Road Community Organization, or ARCO, is part of a citywide program. There are about 20 neighborhood associations in Eugene that receive organizational assistance and a modest amount of funding from the city. The NAs create their own agendas to improve the well-being of their respective neighborhoods. Typical issues include development, traffic, the environment, preparedness, relations with the city, and conditions specific to each neighborhood. People who participate help set the agenda. Along with the issues mentioned above, ARCO has an interest in gardens, permaculture, and a touch of paradigm shift. Another asset in our neighborhood and the event is a medium-sized church that closed a year ago due to declining attendance. The church sold its property to a progressive developer with plans to build affordable and compact housing, with the residents self-managing the development, which will have eco-village characteristics. The property will be land-trusted, while the homes will be privately owned. The existing church infrastructure, the kitchen, meeting rooms, the sanctuary, the fellowship hall, will be used by the eventual eco-village and will be available for community events as well. There is already a substantial garden on site, and community nonprofit functions already take place at the former church location. Organizing the garden event created new friendships. Of the core group, only a few had worked with each other before. One new organizer had contacted our neighborhood association and simply wanted to help out with any neighborhood project. She was quickly included. Another woman, a teacher in a neighborhood middle school, had contacted our neighborhood association to tell us about her civics class at her school and wanted her students to become more engaged with the neighborhood. She also became a core member of our organizing team and had her students make signs and a sprout exhibit for the event. Important to emphasize, our neighborhood association exists to connect individuals, groups, actions, and interests in the neighborhood. I am on the board of my neighborhood association, and those two new contacts were recruited to join the organizing committee of the garden event. Another event committee member has links to local food systems, and several other committee members took on important tasks as well. Early event planning meetings were to brainstorm and develop the initial goals to encourage more neighborhood gardens and food production. Planning the event empowered people and their ideas.
New ideas were grafted onto the basic reasons for the event. This was a collaborative effort. Everybody contributed. Many new friendships and relationships emerged. One early idea was to have a large map of the neighborhood and have people identify where they lived on that map, with the idea for people living near each other to create mutual assistance clusters. The cluster idea expanded to become a plan to start a neighborhood garden and resilience network. Another idea was to have a listening session. One planning committee member was active with a local nonprofit group with funding and expertise for organizing small listening sessions that were facilitated to gather information from participants about creating a more robust local food system. The listening session was added to the overall plan. The day of the event was cool and damp. When I arrived, people were already setting up and arranging their tables, running into friends, asking questions, some people making acquaintance for the first time. I set up my permaculture and paradigm shift display. On one side of me was CERT, Community Emergency Response Team, and on the other side of me, a fellow who teaches home kitchen craft at a recreation center, food storage, canning, pickling, and more. The gathering was a great opportunity to mix and mingle. About 15 organizations were tabling and had the opportunity to introduce themselves to the other groups and the people attending. The local food system listening session went well. We gave away container gardening kits to encourage new gardeners and had tasty snacks from a neighborhood bakery. Personally, I had some wonderful conversations, and so did many other people. Another outcome of the garden event were some personal reflections. Here's a brief review of those reflections, and I'll follow up on these in a later episode of The Primer with more detail, but this item of interest, these reflections, deserve a preview sooner than later. My reflection of the event connected several important entities with interest in sustainability, such as all the groups at the garden event and their purpose and agendas all fit into the ideal of personal, social, and environmental sustainability. The City of Eugene's strategic planning goals, the wish list for what the city would like to see happen over the coming years, also are strong on city functions and conditions that would ideally become sustainable, such as housing, public participation, development, and transportation. The city often uses the word sustainability. If one were to ask anyone on the street what they would value most in a society, chances are sustainability, community cohesion, safety, security, affordability would all be high on their list. The primer for Paradigm Shift goes into considerable detail about why our society and its consumer culture are not sustainable and what we can do to create healthy alternatives. All these entities have a great interest in sustainability. My post-event reflection came down to this question. How come, with all this shared interest in sustainability and all the assets and allies we have available, is there so little real action being taken on behalf of sustainability and paradigm shift? I partly answered my own question, and it goes like this. The basics of sustainability, such as reducing eco-footprints and building civic culture, do not fit the needs of an economic system that requires growth, excess consumption, and distracting people from civic engagement by way of its non-stop advertising and social engineering. Enough said at this time about my post-event reflections.
I'll devote an entire future episode of the Primer to the question, with so much shared interest in sustainability, why are we making such little progress towards that goal, and what can we do to improve our performance? Here's another thought catalyzed by the garden event. Altogether, the different organizations at the event already have their own mission statements to benefit the community. They were reaching out at the garden event to explain what they do. My new query, how could the agendas of these groups change if and when we reach a far more urgent need for society to put paradigm shift into a more accelerated mode? Would that new push be an economic crisis, environmental, political, a natural disaster, all of the above, or something we're not even thinking about right now? Some people use the term polycrisis or the chaos factor. Just because as a society we're not addressing those deepening issues doesn't make those issues go away. Rather, they are adding up with interest compounded daily. How would those groups at the garden event take on a more urgent and expanded role within the realms of community interest they already have taken on? We don't need a great deal of imagination to suggest what that polycrisis might look like. We would do well to turn that imagination into an action plan. The sooner the better. Okay, here's a short look at how some of these organizations might evolve. To the left, where I had my table about permaculture and paradigm shift, was CERT, Community Emergency Response Team. CERT is a training program affiliated with the city of Eugene and other locations too. CERT teaches people the basics of triage, first aid, search and rescue, because in some disruption scenarios, the professionals are not going to be showing up to your place anytime soon. CERT and related programs, trainings, and professionals could evolve into taking on more complex medical and safety needs in the neighborhood. On my right was a friend well known for teaching home crafting skills useful for food preservation and storage and taking care of more needs closer to home. He could evolve to teaching more kinds of home crafting skills and permaculture so more people could learn and share those skills with others. There was a group advocating active transportation, using cars less while walking and biking more. This interest in transportation could expand to organize car sharers and bike repair classes and perhaps improving bus service as more people will be less able to afford to drive so much. River Road has a small, free neighborhood library. The volunteer library is an important cultural and educational asset in the neighborhood. Over time, with greater need, it could expand its already sizable book collection and perhaps take on organizing classes and other cultural enrichment programs in coordination with the Neighborhood Association and our Neighborhood Recreation Center. There was a plant nursery at the event selling all kinds of native and edible plants. The nursery is located outside of town now, but as conditions merit and demand grows for more useful plants and edible landscaping, a neighborhood nursery business, or several, could become viable right here in the neighborhood. Another organization at the garden event was Square One. The conscientious developer has plans to build a compact home eco-village on the former church property. The social and cooperative ideals planned for the eco-village could be shared with the wider neighborhood.
Cooperation, small eco-footprints, shared amenities, and more are basics of paradigm shift that can be adapted to existing suburban properties and apartment complexes. Square One could team up with other entities in River Road for advocating suburban eco-villages on existing property. The River Road Community Organization, a co-producer of the Garden event, already plays an important role for the benefit of the neighborhood. Paradigm Shift would call on a far more robust neighborhood association, and that means far more people actively involved in all matters that are important to the neighborhood to expand resilience, sustainability, suburban permaculture, and social cohesion. ARCO could be the nexus to address many needs and coordinate many actions in the neighborhood for moving towards sustainability. A teacher from a neighborhood middle school was a core part of the Garden Events Organizing Committee. She has two classes that teach students about community engagement, being a part of making the neighborhood a better place to live. Her classes are a model that should be replicated in all schools, teaching young people civic literacies. Those young people need to be empowered to become important players in the life of the community. Another entity at the event was Suburban Permaculture, a residential initiative that advocates transforming suburbia into a place for building community and producing more basic needs on site. The home of Suburban Permaculture is a 25-year-old project to transform a quarter-acre property. As the need for paradigm shift increases, Suburban Permaculture could offer more site tours, workshops, and classes that show and tell how to transform suburban properties into eco-villages and examples of paradigm shift. There are many other entities in River Road. The Neighborhood Rec Center is a tremendous asset for hosting events and boosting social and physical fitness. The Rec Center was the venue for the 2015 Northwest Permaculture Convergence that attracted over 700 participants. The Rec Center already offers many programs and classes to the community that could evolve towards a greater focus on sustainability and paradigm shift. And there are many businesses in River Road that already fit paradigm shift. There are doctors and dentists that might evolve towards having more patients from the neighborhood to reduce the need for driving. Some businesses, such as those servicing cars and construction, might transition those skills towards products and services that better fit sustainability. A big need for any neighborhood would be a financial mechanism where people can invest in businesses and projects in their neighborhoods that fit sustainability and paradigm shift. Imagine turning the local multi-acre strip mall parking lot into a mixed-use micro-downtown with affordable housing, places of culture, and small eco-footprints. This short review could describe far more detail of collaborations and needs that deserve attention for neighborhood paradigm shift. The point is, any neighborhood has far more assets and allies for taking action to help bring about a far more sustainable neighborhood and community. The sooner we begin to realize our common cause and begin to pre-adapt to bring about a far more sustainable present and future, the better. Our small neighborhood garden event exists within a far more expansive historical context. Our small neighborhood garden event took place within a much more expansive historical context. The importance of small neighborhood events can't be overstated. A neighborhood association is an enormous asset, and if we take the time,
We can recognize many other allies and assets nearby as well. Considering our current society and way of life, almost everyone would love to have more meaningful relationships and friendships nearby. At the same time, the downward social, economic, and environmental trends, the need to reduce eco-footprints, the reality is that if we want meaningful change in our lives, it's up to individuals, families, friends, and neighbors to take the lead for moving towards sustainability. Those gatherings can catalyze life-changing, unanticipated benefits. Many aspects of paradigm shift can become part of our daily lives. Modest and purposeful neighborhood gatherings are the foundation of paradigm shift. This is Jan Spencer coming to you from Eugene, Oregon. You can contact me and find all previous episodes of A Primer for Paradigm Shift on my website, aprimerforparadigmshift.org. Upcoming topics for A Primer will include, for On the Way, aspects of paradigm shift such as permaculture, prioritizing time and money, and reducing eco-footprints. I'll also have a report from the expansive Global Earth Repair Convergence planned for early May in Port Townsend, Washington State. And for On the Ground, a panel of three guests describing life at their intentional communities, Walnut Street Co-op in Eugene, and Wright Ridge in Cincinnati and Los Angeles Eco Village. Until then, be strong, be safe, be well, but don't be shy.

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1: The all-out effort by this administration and its cohorts in some state governments to seize control of how elections are run is the latest chapter in a very long story of power being used to silence the black community.
0: As fallout grows from the Supreme Court's gutting of the Voting Rights Act, and Republican lawmakers race to redraw congressional maps to gain more seats in Congress, we'll speak to the new NAACP General Counsel, Kristen Clark. Under President Biden, she served as Assistant Attorney General for Civil Rights. We'll talk about the attacks on voting rights and the weaponization of the Department of Justice under President Trump. Then, two Palestine solidarity